0: us on Black Agenda Report. I'm Margaret Kimberly. Our guest is Dr. Gerald Horn, the prolific author and historian who holds the John Jay and Rebecca Moore's Chair of History and African American Studies at the University of Houston. He's joining us from Houston to discuss the newly published International Publishers book, Black and Red, Du Bois and the Afro-American Response to the Cold War, 1944 to 1963, the 40th anniversary edition. And I'll read from the description, quote, in Black and Red, Gerald Horn shows that Du Bois's later activities were the culmination of a lifelong commitment, which Du Bois resolutely followed despite the threats of anti-Black Cold War era McCarthy repression, unquote. And welcome, Dr. Horn. Thank you for coming back.
1: Thank you for inviting me.
0: You know, I read the description because the words, those words, the culmination of a lifelong commitment really struck me, because at first glance, it may seem that the last decades of his life showed a change in W.E.B. Du Bois's politics, which is not the case. But talk to us about that trajectory.
1: Well, first of all, a few biographical details to begin with. W.E.B. Du Bois was born in Great Barrington, Massachusetts in 1868, passes away in Accra, Ghana in 1963. In between, he matriculates at Fisk University, the historically Black school in Tennessee, Harvard University, where he receives his doctorate in the late 19th century, and of course, the University of Berlin. And there hangs a tale, because in studying at the University of Berlin in the late 19th century, he was exposed to one of the more influential socialist movements on planet Earth at that time. Not coincidentally, Karl Marx himself had roots in Germany, as we all know. And continuing the biographical thread, he then began to teach at a number of historically Black schools, including Wilberforce in Ohio, ultimately Atlanta University, but he is probably best known for his leadership in helping to organize the NAACP circa 1909, and then departs in 1934 over an ideological dispute concerning Black self-reliance, amongst other issues, returns in 1944, which is where my book takes up the story. And this is a very propitious moment, because at this particular moment, the world was enmeshed in an anti-fascist struggle. This creates favorable conditions for advance politically and ideologically in the United States. It was during that era that the U.S. Communist Party elected Ben Davis, a Black communist, to the U.S. New York City Council in 1943, reelected in 1945. But what happens is that with the conclusion of World War II in 1945, concluding ignominiously with the atomic bombing in Japan of Hiroshima and Nagasaki, the first, and let us hope and let us struggle to ensure that that's the last time that the nuclear weapons are unleashed. And that helps to inaugurate the Red Scare, which is a follow-on to the post-World War I Red Scare, post-1918 Red Scare. This one is more toxic to a degree, more potent, not least because of the threat of U.S. imperialism wielding nuclear weapons against the then Soviet Union. What happens in that context is that the NAACP leadership, like the leadership of a number of trade unions, and I must say, liberal-led organizations like the American Civil Liberties Union, decide to embark on the Red Scare path, the Cold War path. What happens is that Du Bois, in 1948, where he's employed by the NAACP and embarked on a trajectory that has him as a de facto foreign minister for Black America and for the NAACP itself, filing petitions at the newly minted United Nations, charging the United States with various human rights abuses. That kind of pressure then induces the U.S. ruling class to cut a deal with the NAACP leadership, were in return for curtailing their internationalism, not least by throwing Du Bois overboard, not least by stabbing in the back the tallest tree in our forest, speaking of Paul Robeson. The NAACP, in return, accepts anti-Jim Crow concessions, culminating in what I call the Compromise of 1954, the Brown versus Board of Education decision, where the High Court, the U.S. Supreme Court, rules that Jim Crow, believe it or not, is unconstitutional. And therein begins this agonizing and reluctant retreat from the more egregious aspects of Jim Crow, with Du Bois and Robeson being amongst the sacrificial lambs in this process. What happens is anyone who has a faint knowledge of the past 75 years might be able to glean is that with the retreat and collapse of the socialist camp 1989 to 1991, and given the fact that this Cold War compromise was premised on the idea that both Du Bois and Robeson were intimately tied to the socialist camp, intimately tied to national liberation movements in Africa and the Caribbean, but with the Copernican changes of 1989 to 1991, that particular Cold War bargain became inoperative. But it's been hard, I'm afraid to say, for many in the leadership to recognize that obvious fact. And so, just to bring it down to the current moment, here you have in a former province of socialist East Germany, a Nazi curious party coming to power with a 44% plurality, the first time since 1945, interestingly enough, that a so-called far-right party has come to power. And yet one will look in vain for any commentary on this from many of our Black intellectuals, many of our Black leaders, many of our Black organizations, even though we all recognize that with the rise of fascism, by the way, being promoted avidly by the White House, recall what happened in early 2025 when J.D. Vance went to Munich and read the Riot Act to the Europeans and met ostentatiously with this Nazi curious party, but not the ruling party, interestingly enough. And what's happening is that our leadership, our intellectuals need to recognize that the Cold War compromise is over. And so it's time to adopt a new approach, not least by analyzing and critiquing the current historic moment with the rise of these Nazi curious forces. We shall see if my plea is heeded.
0: Well, I like your term, Nazi curious. I get the feeling people aren't even that curious anymore. They are they are plainly staking their claim. They are, they're planting their flag with fascism here in the U.S., but internationalism, as you've pointed out, there is a resurgence of Black people here who are explaining the importance of internationalism, that no people are an island, so to speak, and making it clear that we cannot struggle for liberation alone. But it's also difficult because there are these very popular movements saying, I suppose, Afro-pessimism and others, saying that Black people have no friends and, nobody really likes us and so on and so forth. What are your thoughts about that?
1: Well, with regard to the latter point, I'd like to apprise those who put forth that idea with the biography written by Du Bois about John Brown, a man of European ancestry who organized an armed revolt against the hated, the odious slave system in October 1859 and for his troubles was hung. I would also like to acquaint those who propagate that idea with what I just articulated, that is to say, the rise of the socialist camp and how that put pressure on the North Atlantic countries to move away from the more agonizing retreat, from the more egregious aspects of

0: This documentary acts as if this kind of scholarship does not exist. They basically dismiss through their talking heads the last few decades of Du Bois's life. And I think part of the problem is that nowadays, with the ideological advance of the right wing, which has been significant over the past 70 to 75 years, you have creators and filmmakers and scholars who are analyzing figures like Du Bois and Robeson, who they really can't comprehend because these individuals, and that would include Claudia Jones, Shirley Graham, Du Bois et al., were basically socialist oriented. But the creators, the filmmakers, et cetera, are not. And so, therefore, in a peremptory fashion, they tend to dismiss or not analyze that entire global outlook. And I think that this does a disservice to history. It does a disservice to our community. It does a disservice to ideology. And then I might also say that some of our friends on the left who consider themselves to be left of liberalism, left of liberal, they haven't kept up either. I mean, for example, if you look at this current Trump phenomenon, with threats against Canada, threats against Cuba, threats against Denmark, threats against Iceland, to the extent that the Icelandic leadership invited the U.S. ambassador, Billy Long, in for a lecture because he had made a so-called joke about Iceland becoming the 52nd state, presumably after Canada becomes the 51st state. And despite the fact that scholars, historians, and I include myself in this category, have made significant advances in terms of articulating a concept of settler colonialism, but this has not necessarily been absorbed by our friends on the left. They are much more prone to apply that concept to historic Palestine, to their credit, but not to North America. And so they still have this sort of 1950s analysis of the United States as creating this great leap forward for humanity. They don't connect the overthrow of the Hawaii monarchy in 1893, creating the premise for the 50th state in 1959. They don't necessarily connect that kind of aggression to the threats against Canada, against Denmark, against Cuba, against Iceland, because there's this gap between what we perceive reality to be and what the theorizing is. And the theorizing has basically fallen behind. And I'm afraid to say that we are all the victims of this sad process.
1: You know, but the reality is so stark. You know, there's a level of denial, a high level of denial that's necessary, that one has to have in order to ignore what Trump and others say very openly. The Treasury Secretary bragging, of course we crashed Iran's economy. The recent Prime Minister Trudeau, Trump gave him a lecture and basically laughed at him and kicked him out of his house. I mean, there's so many things that are so obvious, and yet there's this denial. Is it bad politics? Is it denial? How would you describe it?
0: Well, I think it's not keeping up with trends. It's like if you're a lawyer or a doctor, presumably you're supposed to keep up with developments in your field so that you can be up to date. But there doesn't seem to be that kind of criteria for political activists. They can still rely upon political education classes from the early 1970s as if there has not been significant advance since then. But this is not only tragic, it's unfortunate, because once again, to return to the thread of the book, here you have the spectacle of 83-year-old W.E.B. Du Bois, a founder of Pan-Africanism, a man who organizes Pan-African Congresses, the one in 1945 in Manchester, England, perhaps being the most significant insofar as it brings under one roof many anti-colonial leaders, including Kwame Nkrumah of Ghana, poised to lead that West African nation to independence by the spring of 1957. And then for his troubles, speaking of Du Bois, he is put on trial at the age of 83 for leading a campaign against nuclear weapons, the Stockholm Peace Appeal, for example. He barely escapes being in prison, quite frankly, because that was certainly the aim of the federal prosecutors. And then moves into a new home in Brooklyn, and interestingly enough, once owned by the late playwright Arthur Miller, Death of a Salesman fame and The Crucible fame, et cetera, and begins to write novels. And then at a certain point, after his passport is returned, because as you know more than most, the U.S. authorities seized the passports of many dissident U.S. intellectuals and leaders and deported others, such as Claudia Jones, born in Trinidad, deported Ferdinand Smith, one of the leading black trade unionists of that epoch, deported back to his native Jamaica, for example, where he then becomes a leader of the independence movement in the Caribbean island, culminating in 1962 with independence. And so Du Bois gets his passport back, goes on a whirlwind tour of the world, and finally in 1961 decides to repatriate, if you like, to West Africa, where his once pupil, Kwame Nkrumah, opens the doors to him. And along with W. Alpheus Hunton, another Black American intellectual of the left who worked closely with Du Bois and Robeson on the Council of African Affairs, a left-leaning movement in solidarity with African liberation, particularly South African liberation, they begin to toil on an Encyclopedia Africana. But alas, in August 1963, as the March on Washington is unfolding, leading to another stage in the Black liberation movement, Du Bois passes from the scene. That is to say that he expires. And yet, he leaves behind not only many volumes that are worth consulting, but also a legacy that is carried on by his widow, Shirley Graham Du Bois, who after the Ghana coup of 1966 moves to Cairo and then moves to China, where she passes away about a decade after the overthrow of the Nkrumah government in February 1966. And so, to return to the thread of your question, if I were to make a plea to many of those who you were addressing implicitly in your question, I would say that they really need to keep up with the literature. And not only the literature, the literature that's being churned out, but also keep up with the day-to-day events. For example, this troublesome event that's just unfolded in Eastern Germany.
1: Well, you know, when you say keep up with the literature, you mean read books. That's something quite out of fashion now. It's very disturbing to me. I think there's a lot of reading because of social media and so forth, but not enough reading of books. And I think we have to sometimes keep it very basic. You've got to read books. I know I don't I probably don't have to convince anybody who's listening to us now, but I think that needs to be said, because otherwise, that's why people don't know what they're talking about. Don't know what. So, for example, here in New York City, I'm told we have a socialist mayor. We don't. Mamdani is not a socialist, a liberal reformer. Much of that is useful. He's proposing many things that will be good for New York City, but he's not a socialist. And it does not help that the right wing, you know, go on these crazy attacks that he is a socialist, that the mayor shouldn't go to the September 11th, 25th commemoration, and so forth. So what do you think of those two issues, the lack of reading and the confusion that that that leads to, and allowing the right wing to define and determine and confusing people even more?
0: Well, with regard to the former, I recall when I had less gray hair than I do today, all the rage was the formation of study groups, whereby folks, a group of folk, five, six, seven, perhaps a few more, would read a particular text and then on a regular basis would discuss it. And even though we now have this phenomenon such as Zoom and Microsoft Teams, which actually simplifies the ability to meet face to face, because back in the day, of course, we literally met face to face. It seems to me that this phenomenon known as study groups have withered on the vine. And that's tragic and unfortunate because, as noted, we are living at a very perilous moment. I mean, just for example, at the group of 20 finance ministers meeting that took place a few days ago in Asheville, North Carolina, the U.S. authorities banned South African representation, even though South Africa is a member in good standing of the G20, actually hosted the G20 last year. And South African representatives will be banned for the presidential and prime minister level meeting at the end of this year at Mr. Trump's country club in South Florida, for example. Now, I'm old enough to remember when there was a vibrant, thriving anti-apartheid movement, for example, which had significant impact, not least in the United States, in helping to pass the Comprehensive Anti-Apartheid Act of the 1980s, which in many ways sounded the death knell for the apartheid regime in Pretoria. But that kind of movement has been allowed to wither, and some complicity and blame can be laid at the doorstep of our comrades in South Africa, who could have done more, it seems to me, to keep that movement alive. But that's another story for another day. With regard to New York City politics, and as a person who resided in that metropolis for a number of years, I still try to keep my finger on the pulse. Part of the problem in New York, once again, is the analysis. I mean, for example, many of our friends on the left, they tell us that one of the reasons why the Democrats, why the Republicans do so well is because the Democrats don't style themselves as social Democrats. Then you have a person running in the Democratic primary who styles himself as a social Democrat, but loses Staten Island, which is the headquarters of the Euro-American working class and middle class, Italian-American, Jewish-American, Irish-American, et cetera. And once again, it comes back to the analysis, because just like in the 19th century, for example, there was this idea of popular sovereignty. That is to say, if the settlers descended upon Nebraska or Kansas and they decided, or Missouri, I should say, and they decided that slavery should obtain and the indigenous should be ousted, well, they're the people, so to speak, and so their appeal should prevail. And I think that that sort of 19th century notion has yet to dissipate, has yet to disappear. And so what you have is a number of our friends on the left, it seems like their job is to make excuses for ideological backwardness in the Euro-American working class and middle class, for example, which then is viewed euphemistically with skepticism and suspicion amongst others who have not been inducted into the hallowed halls of whiteness. And this complicates the ability to have ideological clarity. It complicates the ability to build coalitions, et cetera, because other than popular sovereignty, you know, there's this idea of class collaboration, which many on the left, they consider themselves to be class warriors, but they have little or nothing to say about class collaboration. It's like the Christian pastor who always talks about heaven and never talks about hell, for example. I mean, which you did not expect, and certainly I expect more, for whatever reason, from our friends on the left.
1: And as we close, since we're talking about people reading books, and our conversation is about your book, Black and Red, W.E.B. Du Bois and the Afro-American Response to the Cold War. Talk to those people who may be behind in their reading about why this would be a good place for them to get back on the good foot. So to speak.
0: Well, as I suggested a moment or two ago, this original edition of this book came out 4 decades ago, but I still consider it to be timely, which is one of the reasons we've come out with this new edition, because I think it helps to shed light on the current moment. It helps to shed light on how and why it was that the NAACP, for example, broke its alliance with those to their left, which has now left us in a pickle, to put it mildly. And it also sheds light on why the trade union movement moved in a similar direction. For example, a figure in this book, as has been a figure in a number of my books dealing with the late 20th century, is Harry Bridges, the Australian-born leader of the West Coast Longshore, who led the San Francisco General Strike of 1934. And was a pioneer in terms of inducting Black and brown members into the International Longshore and Warehouse Union. But alas, Harry Bridges too, and the ILWU was attacked by the NAACP, attacked by the liberals. And in return, they tended to ally with East Coast Longshore, International Longshore Association. Those of you who've seen the movie On the Waterfront with Marlon Brando are familiar with that union and its mob connections. And so in sum, what happened is that many of the liberals decided that the better part of wisdom was to associate with a mob-led union, the ILA, rather than a so-called communist-led union, the ILWU. And that fateful choice encapsulates the problem that we face today, because we face today the pressing problem of organizing more unions, particularly in the private sector, for example, because unions in this country are heavily in the public sector, American Federation of State, County, and Municipal Employees, Service Employees International Union. But not as much in the private sector. And if we could organize more unions in the private sector, as we found during the anti-Jim Crow movement, they could provide seed money for protests against Jim Crow, just like these unions could provide sustenance for pushing back against curtailment of subway service and raising wages and working conditions, which would be a gigantic leap forward, not only for our constituency, but I dare say for the international community as a whole.
1: Well, thank you. Thank you so much, Dr. Horn, for joining me again.
0: Thank you for inviting me.
1: And that was Dr. Gerald Horn discussing the 40th anniversary edition of Black and Red, W.E.B. Du Bois and the Afro-American Response to the Cold War, 1944 to 1963. Thank you so much. Good day, and thank you for joining us on Black Agenda Report. I'm Margaret Kimberly. Our guest is Dr. Orisanmi Burton. He's the author of the book Tip of the Spear, Black Radicalism, Prison Repression, and the Long Attica Revolt. Thank you so much for joining me.
2: Thank you for having me. It's a pleasure to be here.
1: We are speaking on September 9th, which is the date the Attica Revolt began in 1971 in upstate New York. For those who may not be familiar, tell us a short version, I suppose, of what happened at Attica.
2: Absolutely. And, you know, this question of when the revolt began, maybe we can come back to it. But in terms of the widely recognized history, you're absolutely right that today is the 55th anniversary. And so 55 years ago today in Attica, which is a maximum security prison in Western New York, approximately 1,300 mostly Black, but Black, Latinx, white and Native American people incarcerated in a men's prison, most of them were men, seized control of a major section of Attica prison, took dozens of guards as hostages, and began to use those hostages as leverage to engage in their conception of more humane treatment inside the prison itself. And this is, of course, true. That is a major part of what they were demanding, but it's not the entirety of what they were demanding. They also had internationalist demands that were looking beyond the prison. They actually made a statement about the abolition of prisons. They were engaged in underground political activities that were connected with the Black Panther Party, the Black Liberation Army, the Young Lords, the Weather Underground. So they had a desire to engage in a much broader domain of politics beyond just the prison. And I argue that in Attica, we can actually see a revolutionary materialization of what would later in the Western Academy come to be known as prison abolition, and actually kind of de-radicalized as prison abolition, because these brothers actually created a version of abolition in a material form by transforming the prison into what George Jackson called the Black Commune. And so they not only seized control of the prison, but they actually reorganized how the entire geography of the prison operated. They created a space for medical care. They created a space for political debate. They created a space for intimacy. They rationed their food so that everyone could eat food. They had a space for security. They created all kinds of different modes of self-governance that I think many of us outside the prison walls can learn quite a bit from today. So it was really a revolutionary moment inside the U.S. prison system.
1: But 4 days later, September 13th,
2: right,
1: what happened?
2: So this is important. And you know, I didn't talk about the repression of Attica, because typically when people talk about Attica, that's actually what they're talking about. And I think that that's a big mistake, to only talk about the repression at the expense of the really ingenious and creative politics that they engaged in. But you're quite right that on September 13th, 1971, rather than engage in good faith in the demands for exchange of the hostages, New York State troopers, New York State police, and prison guards, with the blessing of then-Governor Nelson Rockefeller and the blessing of then-President Richard Nixon, unleashed a kill squad, a search-and-destroy squad and a kill squad, which fired indiscriminately into the prison yard, killing 29 of the mostly Black rebels and killing also 10 of the white prison guards who were taken hostage in order to quell the rebellion and to send a message not only to the Attica rebels, but actually to send a message to the world to say that revolutionary activity will not be tolerated. And for those members of the white working class who were capable of listening and paying attention to that message, it also sent a message to them, which said that your lives are not worth much more than the Black and Latin, you know, incarcerated people and rebels that you incarcerated. And so it really was a statement of what the state will do, the length the state will go to crush rebellion. And then the killing was followed by a protracted period of torture, humiliation. Much of it was intensely sexualized in nature, you know, all kind of dehumanizing rituals of punishment and torture, not dissimilar from what we've been watching unfold in Gaza over the past 3 years in terms of the level of the kind of depravity that was unleashed in order to put these brothers back in their place, so to speak.
1: In New York State and nationwide, the prison population grew enormously beginning in the early 70s. In New York, Governor Rockefeller, they were called the Rockefeller drug laws, life sentences for drug dealing and so forth. And the prison population, I believe it quadrupled. I know it was a huge increase.
2: I mean, it definitely quadrupled eventually over time, but you're absolutely right that Attica really does mark a pivot point in the development of what many now call mass incarceration, not only in New York, but in nationwide. I want to put that in context because you're right. But one thing that I try to get people to think about, because again, you know, my book is about the prison as a domain of war. So part of what I'm trying to do is to help us think about prisons outside of a criminal justice framework, which is actually very misleading, you know, because there's this idea that prisons are supposed to perform these criminal justice functions, but somewhere they went astray. And if we could just get them to do what they're supposed to do, we'd all be better off. But my argument is actually that prisons have always functioned as a form of class warfare and race warfare. And what that looks like shifts in different historical periods. But part of what starts to happen in that Attica moment is that jails and prisons are, like, before the rebellion, jails and prisons were increasingly to incarcerate the politics that were unfolding on the streets at that time. So you have the emergence of the urban rebellions, you know, the Harlem Rebellion in 64, you've got Watts in 65, Detroit, Newark, Plainfield, New Jersey. You've got hundreds of urban rebellions unfolding throughout the 60s. And so part of what prisons start to be used for during that period is to incapacitate that active population of disaffected Black people living in the cities, to incapacitate them so that they can't rebel, because those rebellions were becoming progressively more organized and politicized, and they were starting to feed into the political organizations during that period. So prisons were being used to capture that. What Attica shows is that that strategy actually backfired, because by incarcerating all of these people who were engaged in political organizing, who had experience in street gangs, who had been in the military, they actually created the conditions to transform prisons into sites of revolutionary political education. And so Attica was the outcome not only just of, like, the spontaneous outburst in response to bad prison conditions, but it was the outcome of the process of deep study and political education. And so they were reading anti-colonial theorists from around the world. They were studying the works of George Jackson, who was assassinated in a California prison 3 weeks before Attica. And so Attica showed that that strategy backfired. And so in the wake of Attica, after the rebellion and after the repression, a new strategy had to be developed. And part of that new strategy was to build more prisons so that the state could be more strategic about how prison populations were distributed across space and time, and to make sure that they were distributed and spread out and diluted in ways that no one prison had what they would call a critical mass of political consciousness. And so the proliferation of prisons was part of a broader counterinsurgency strategy. Counterinsurgency is, of course, a particular style of warfare. And so the Rockefeller drug laws passed in 1973 by Governor Nelson Rockefeller, which included, you know, the infamous disproportionate sentencing as it relates to powder cocaine and crack cocaine, which we know is a kind of a thinly veiled tactic of targeting Black people. And we, of course, know later that one of, you know, Nixon's aides overtly says, okay, you know, the war on drugs was really just a way to target Black people and the anti-war protests. So this is another of these strategies of counterinsurgency that are enacted through the prison in the wake of Attica. And you're very right that this is part of the story of what contributes to the massive expansion of prisons in the U.S.
1: And today, I'll just tell my age, I remember that week, those 4 days at Attica. I was 11 or 12 years old. And I saw this growth in Mario Cuomo, a Democrat, increased the number of prisons in New York State using housing money, urban development funds that were supposed to be used for, I guess it was a form of housing. But in any case, this money that was supposed to be used to help the entire population was used to increase the number of prisons, all of them located in Western New York, like Attica or upstate. We all say upstate in New York. If it's north, we call it upstate. Mm-hmm. But at any rate, areas that were mostly white and rural, and the incarcerated people being mostly from New York City and a couple of other cities, mostly Black and Latino, small number of white people. But that was the legacy of Cuomo. And every time he ran for re-election, he was elected three times, he'd say, I've increased the number of prisons. That was his selling point, which was attractive to many people. It's why he was elected more than once. And my recollection is of constantly being told about crime to get buy-in for incarcerating as many people as possible, some of which came from Black people who were most at risk to be victimized by crime, were whipped up into a frenzy to support putting people in jail instead of other things. And I rambled a bit there, but it was a very sophisticated plan to put into action and to get public support for imprisoning as many people as possible.
2: No, you're absolutely right. That wasn't a ramble. That was exactly on point. And Cuomo extended and intensified the strategy that Rockefeller first developed. So in the immediate aftermath of the Attica massacre, which again, Rockefeller's assault force killed 10 white prison guards and then mistreated their families over the course of years as the families tried to get some kind of compensatory there. But, you know, part of what happens in the wake of Attica is that, you know, they developed what they called the multi-year master plan from 1973, which is the plan for how they're going to construct prisons in the state after Attica. And in that plan from 1973, it says we're going to build these prisons in mostly rural areas, which will be an economic benefit for the, you know, disenfranchised communities where the prisons are built. So these are the white communities whose neighborhoods and areas had been deindustrialized. All the factories had been closed, and they said, look, we're going to build these prisons in your areas, which was a strategy of reclaiming and reasserting, you know, legitimacy with the white communities whose members they killed. But it was also a way to build enduring material support and alignment among white rural communities for prison development, who, without that kind of economic and material incentive, may not have been so invested in so many prisons coming into their communities. You know, you imagine a young white person growing up in rural New York. I imagine most of them don't dream as children of being prison guards. But if that's the only form of employment in your town, it's going to reproduce that kind of, you know, material investment in incarceration over the long term, because it's their sole source of economic livelihood. So Cuomo intensified that for sure.
1: Yeah. And then there was, fortunately, a change in public attitude. The Rockefeller drug laws were repealed. Still not good, though. But the worst elements of it changed. But there's this persistence of determination to lock Black people up. So a few years ago in New York, there was a campaign to change bail laws, bail reform, it was called. And it was treated as though it was a wholesale letting everybody out of jail, nobody ever getting arrested. And it was actually very modest, but it was attacked. And every year it was whittled down, made less and less effective. And I raise that because of this enduring support, mostly among white people, for incarceration of Black people. How do we address that?
2: We have to really be clear about what it is that we're talking about. I mean, prisons are a form of class warfare. So the overwhelming majority of people in prison are poor, regardless of what their race is. People of means, rich people hardly ever go to prison. When they do go to prison, it makes the news. It's a very rare occurrence. And so bail, you know, in the 70s, they would call bail ransom, right? Because you have to have a certain, you have to be able to come up with a certain amount of money in order to actually go free, even though under the Constitution, you're assumed to be innocent until proven guilty. But in practice, we know that that's not true. One of the things I said when we started out the conversation is that, you know, we can talk about when the Attica Rebellion actually started. September 9th is the official start point of the rebellion. But part of what I talk about in Tip of the Spear is this idea of the Long Attica Revolt. So actually on August 7th, 1970, there was the New York City jail rebellion in all of the jails throughout New York City. And members of the Panther 21 were involved in that. Members of the Young Lords were involved in that and others. And then after that, there was a rebellion in Auburn prison, which lasted several months. And then there was a rebellion in Attica. So it's very hard to actually demarcate when one thing begins and when the other ends. So part of what I'm trying to do in the book is to really extend the history of Attica beyond just September 9th to September 13th, which is really the way that the state remembers Attica, in part because they want us to forget that it's part of this longer history of struggle. And one of the reasons why the August 7th rebellion in the New York City jails, specifically in the Branch Queens House of Detention, is important is because this question of bail was central. And so part of what they did was they, when they took hostages, they said, we're not going to release the hostages unless three New York State Supreme Court judges come to the jail and hold impromptu bail hearings under the threat of leveraging the lives of the guards. And that's what happened. Three New York City Supreme Court judges came to the Queens Branch House of Detention. They held bail review hearings. And I think it was 13 incarcerated people were able to walk free that day. And many of them were being held in prison for over a year on bails as low as $50. So this is an alternative history or an alternative genealogy of what bail reform looks like, because they were able to get people out that day, but they had political leverage, and they leveraged their capacity to create disorder and violence as a way to say, look, all of the other means that we have at our disposal to elevate our voices and tell you about what's going on have been ignored. And so now we're going to take it to the next level. And they paid attention. And so there was a whole conversation that ensued after that around bail reform. That whole ordeal was a part of it. But we've kind of lost that history. And part of what I'm trying to do with the book is to encourage us to look at what the different strategies, political strategies that the people who were involved in the struggle were experimenting with at the time. But you're right to bring up bail as an important element.
1: And the notion of prison abolition, which I don't know if there's a set definition. It's now used as a method of attack, right-wing attack. Anybody who ever said anything about prison abolition is being smeared. What is your understanding of prison abolition?
2: Well, I'll try to be brief. Here's what I'll say. It would be easy for someone at the present moment to think that the idea of abolition was cooked up in the library and that some kind of like leftist professor came up with that theory, because that's sort of where we encounter those ideas the most. And I mean, I'm a professor, like I talk about abolition, so I'm implicated in that as well. The concept of abolition actually grows out. There's different genealogies of it. And there's a revolution, a Black revolutionary genealogy of abolition that grows out of this struggle to materially destroy the prison from within. And so this is one thing George Jackson talks about in an interview he gave like 2 or 3 weeks before he was assassinated. He said, we have to understand that prisons serve the needs of the totalitarian state. And we, he's talking to fellow revolutionary prisoners, we have to destroy that function. We have to destroy that function by tearing the prisons down from the inside. So I would argue that that is a key articulation of a Black revolutionary approach to prison abolition. He's talking about destroying the function of the prison. You know, but there's another side to this, which is to say that these ideas of destroying the another thing is in the demands of Attica, they say, look, this rebellion is one step to the destruction of all prisons in the U.S., right? That's another thing they said. So they're talking about how to get rid of prisons. What does it mean to live in a capitalist society where inequality is protected by the prisons, right? So it's an understanding of the role that prisons are playing in a capitalist and imperialist society. It's not, to my understanding, an argument about the role that all prisons and all places have played at all times. It's not an argument that all prisons are always necessarily something that have to be destroyed. And the reason for that is because the people who were involved in these struggles were revolutionary. And they realized that when we engage in revolutionary struggle...
3: Since Monday, when President Nixon released the new tape, the smoking pistol of the Watergate evidence that tied it directly to him, events have been rushing toward one seemingly inevitable conclusion, removal from office. Now, if all reports are correct, and there's no reason to doubt them, Mr. Nixon has chosen to take that final step himself.
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5: Good evening, America. First off, I'd like to say my mother was a saint. And I know right now in heaven she's listening to KFOI 90.9 FM out of Reading and Red Bluff. I know it. I just know it. And I didn't do it. I'm not a crook. I didn't do it, but I'm going to go anyway because I know that's what you want. But I didn't do it.

When it comes to lyrical, atmospheric jazz, the German ECM label is in a class by itself. From its inception in 1969 through over 1,500 releases, founder and producer Manfred Eicher established a pristine sound for improvised jazz and for serious composed music on the companion ECM New Series. Artists and composers come mainly from Europe, plus the US, North Africa, Greece, India, Brazil, and other countries. Eicher encouraged experimentation and unique cross-genre collaborations. But even when the music was relatively conventional, ECM jazz recordings always had a generous sense of space and atmosphere. Under Eicher's guidance, many ECM artists went beyond the typical jazz ballad and explored the slow pace and expanded spaces of ambient music. Both for musical content and sonic quality, ECM recordings have been a key source for Hearts of Space since the very beginning. I'm Stephen Hill, and on this transmission of Hearts of Space, Atmospheric ECM Jazz from 2016 and 2017, on a program called Provenance. We begin with the Benedict Janelle Trio from The Invariant. We have music by the late American guitarist John Abercrombie and his quartet from Arcade and Up and Coming, by guitarist Bill Frisell with double bassist Thomas Morgan from their collaboration Small Town, and by Danish guitarist Jakob Bro with Thomas Morgan and drummer Joey Barron from Streams. Later, trumpeters Avishai Cohen and Tomasz Stanko from Cross My Palm with Silver and December Avenue. And then we go deeper with music by New York keyboardist Craig Taborn from Daylight Ghosts. In the Deep Zone, music for solo acoustic guitar and percussion by Dominic Miller from Silent Light, and three ambient gems by Swedish electric bassist Bjorn Meyer from our title album, Provenance. A timely drink at the fountain of atmospheric jazz from the German ECM label, Provenance, on this transmission of Hearts of Space.

A journey to the source of atmospheric jazz on the German ECM label. A program called Provenance on this transmission of Hearts of Space. We began with music by the Benedict Janelle Trio from The Invariant. Then a piece by the late American guitarist John Abercrombie and his quartet from a re-released 1979 album titled Arcade. Followed by guitarist Bill Frisell with double bassist Thomas Morgan from their collaboration, Small Town. And music by Danish guitarist Jakob Bro with Thomas Morgan and drummer Joey Barron from Streams. Then two pieces featuring the trumpet. First by the Avishai Cohen Quartet from Cross My Palm with Silver. And then by Polish trumpeter Tomasz Stanko and his New York Quartet from December Avenue. We move deeper with music by New York keyboardist and composer Craig Taborn, with clarinetist Chris Speed from Daylight Ghosts. And then the John Abercrombie Quartet returned with a piece from Up and Coming. In the Deep Zone, music for solo acoustic guitar and percussion by Dominic Miller from Silent Light, and three contemplative pieces by Swedish electric bassist Bjorn Meyer from our title album, Provenance. This edition of Hearts of Space was produced by Steve Davis and Stephen Hill. You heard program number 1163, Provenance.

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I'm Stephen Hill. 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

0: using live ammunition on a movie set.
1: Well, I thought it would be a great big surprise if after 51 and a half years of twying, I finally blasted you.
0: cut. No, don't cut. Let the cameras roll and record it for posterity whilst I give this Nimrod a Sir, you have desecrated the spirit of show business make-believe by using real bullets. Cut. No, don't cut. Now get rid of this thing. Take your little gun and stick.
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It must be one of the strangest sounds in all the world's religions. Deep, guttural chanting over percussive chaos. In fact, it's Tibetan monks chanting Buddhist sutras or holy scriptures against a wild background of metallic percussion and 15-foot-long horns. Unlikely though it might seem, this ancient and remote Asian mountain culture has been the inspiration for Western electronic musicians to create a distinctive kind of tribal ambient travel music. I'm Stephen Hill, and on this transmission of Hearts of Space, a journey to the metaphoric roof of the world, on a program called Himalayan Dreamscapes.

We begin with Colorado-based Tibetan flutist Nawang Kechang, with Tibetan monks from Karuna, Tibetan for compassion. From New Zealand, we have several pieces by veteran electronic musician David Parsons from In the Footsteps of Padmasambhava and Puja. From the European ambient music collective Nebulae, two Himalayan-inspired sound worlds from The Path of White Clouds. And finally, a traditional chant by former Tibetan nun Choying Droma with American musician Steve Tibbetts from Selwa, Tibetan for luminous clarity. It's a neo-Tibetan journey to the roof of the world, Himalayan dreamscapes, on this transmission of Hearts of Space.

A Neo-Tibetan journey to the roof of the world. Himalayan dreamscapes on this transmission of Hearts of Space.

We began with music by Colorado-based Tibetan musician Nawang Kechog, with Tibetan monks from Karuna, Tibetan for compassion. Then three pieces by New Zealand electronic musician and sound explorer David Parsons. First, Himalayan-influenced music from his tribute to the 8th century Indian Buddhist master in the footsteps of Padmasambhava, and then two deep ambient soundscapes from Pooja. At mid-program, two Himalayan-inspired sound worlds by the European ambient music collective Nebulae from The Path of White Clouds. Then David Parsons returned with another selection from In the Footsteps of Padmasambhava. And we leave you with this traditional Tibetan prayer by former Tibetan nun Choying Drolma with American musician Steve Tibbetts from Selwa, Tibetan for luminous clarity. This edition of Hearts of Space was produced by Steve Davis and Stephen Hill. You heard program number 1173, Himalayan Dreamscapes. 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album archive. 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I'm Stephen Hill. 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
1: Plastic straws are among the top 10 contributors to marine pollution. They do not biodegrade.
2: Instead, they break down into smaller microplastics that have made their way into our food chain in the deepest trenches in our oceans. Recently, scientists have announced that each of us may be consuming up to one credit card size of plastic per week.
1: By eliminating straws from our community, we each will be doing our part to save marine life and the future generations of humans.
0: We cannot wait for our government to take charge. It is up to us.
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0: That's right.
1: I hope you're turning. If you're not, you're in trouble because you're not going to hear this great, wonderful show.
0: That's very true.
1: Okay.
0: So, anyway, I think we're going to go with another song here, and let's go with the song of 25-6-4.

0: Well, that was 25-6-4. Ed, tell us a little bit about 25-6-4.
1: Well, my understanding was they were rehearsing like wee hours in the morning. And one of the guys says, hey, what time is it getting to be? And one of the guys goes, oh, it's about 25 or 6 to 4.
0: Cool. All right. Now I think we're going to go into some Earth, Wind, and Fire. A group that used horns just like Chicago did. They've always toured together. Anyway, here we go with one of Earth, Wind, and Fire's songs.

That was Journey with Too Late. This is KFOI, your coffee for radio. Now we have some REO Speedwagon.

0: Thank you.
1: Guys. 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Yeah. So it's very nice. Out in the lobby, I was the only one out there, and he came out, and that's if he wanted. It's pretty neat. It's very special to me.

0: Are we on the air? Is it this one? It's supposed to be muted. Hey, is it muted? Try yours.
1: Test check. 1, 2, 3, 4, 5, 6, 7, 8, 9, 10, 11, 12, 13, 14, 15.
0: I wonder what happens if we touch this button right here.

0: here it is. This is the reverse button. I'm glad we were able to reverse that effect.
1: This is Nick Jagger on KFOI on your FM radio dial. I can't get no satisfaction.

0: That was Chicago Transit Authority. It's their first album. They were called Chicago Transit Authority.
1: That's pretty cool. I think when I first heard that song, I thought it was Santana.
0: And that was Terry Kath is who that was.
1: Yeah.
0: And Jimi Hendrix said that he was better than him. So that's a very good compliment coming from Jimi Hendrix.
1: Oh, for sure. Hey, we're about to wind up our show here, and we want to play these two ladies' music. They're awesome singers, songwriters, and just great musicians, and let's give them a hear.
0: This is more the 80s stuff right here coming up.
1: You'll know who they are as soon as you hear them.

0: Well, that pretty much wraps it up for our less than an hour show and most of our classic rock. Next time we'll come up with some other stuff. We're trying to find some music that people would like to hear, maybe artists that we like, because we also play. And go ahead. I know you're itching to say something over there. Go ahead.
1: We do also play, and we love listening to the radio. That's what we like to do. So signing off here. KOFI Radio.
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3: What am I saying wrong?
0: It's not coffee. I was thinking it was coffee radio, but this is KFOI, so it's KFOI.
1: KFOI.
0: Whatever KFOI means.
1: KOFI.
0: KFOI you too. Give me a break, guys. So anyway, thank you very much for listening. We hope you have us back again. Y'all come back now, you hear?
1: Come back now, you hear?

Jawohl, this is Amadeus. And when I'm in Reading, I like to rock it with the ladies at KFOI 90.9 FM Red Bluff, Reading.

from time immemorial, there has been the passing on of a secret. And so there's a certain anticipation about this very private communication, because you would think if you are being initiated into a religion, what the secret consists of is some marvelous information about the nature of God or the fundamental reason for being and so on. But not so in this case. The initiatory secret talk was a serious lecture on the evils of masturbation. What these evils were not clearly specified. And so, but it was vaguely hinted that ghastly diseases would result. And so we used to, in a perverse way, enjoy tormenting ourselves with imaginations as to what kind of terrible venereal diseases, epilepsy, tuberculosis, and the great Siberian itch would result from this practice. Now, the extraordinary thing about it is this, that the very chaplain who gave these lectures had in his own upbringing been given the same lecture by other chaplains, and this went back some distance in history, I imagine. And they all knew perfectly well that one of the characteristic behavior patterns of adolescence is ritual defiance of authority. But you have to make some protest against authority, and in this you are in league with all your contemporaries, your peer group. And nobody, of course, would dream of giving anybody else away, because that would be to be a tattletale, a skunk, definitely not one of the boys. And so, therefore, quite obviously, masturbation provided the ideal outlet for this ritual defiance, because it was fun, it was also an assertion of masculinity, and it was very, very wicked. So I meditated on this some time as to why the system continued. And I came to the realization that the Christian put-down of sex is an extremely mysterious thing. In the religious background of the Western world, we have in the main two traditions, one Semitic and one Greek. So far as the Semitic tradition is concerned, the material world and sexuality are definitely good things. Both Jews and Muslims think that God's creation of beautiful women was a grand idea. In the Arabic book, which is their Islamic version of the Kama Sutra, known as the Perfumed Garden, the book opens with a prayer to Allah, which is a thanksgiving, a very full, detailed thanksgiving for the loveliness of women with which Allah has blessed mankind. And in the book of Proverbs, we are enjoined to enjoy our wives while they are young. But on the whole, it is the Semitic belief that sexuality is justified solely for purposes of reproduction of the species. This makes it good in the eyes of God, and sexual energy should not really be wasted for other purposes. That's the limitation put on it. Now, on the other hand, we have a Greek tradition, which is peculiar in that it is strongly influenced by a dualistic view of the universe, in which material existence is conceived as a trap, as a fall into turgid, clogging matter, which is antagonistic to the lightness and freedom of the spirit. And therefore, for certain kinds of Greek religion, among which we must name the Orphic mysteries, the Neoplatonic point of view, and the later Gnostic points of view, being saved means being delivered from material existence into a purely spiritual state.
From this point of view, sexual involvement is the very archetype of material involvement. Mater, mother, matter, matter are really the same word. And so the love of woman is the great snare. This is incidentally a doctrine invented by men. And it goes back to the words of Adam, "The woman that thou gavest me, she tempted me, and I did eat." Now, in the development of Christian theology, from approximately the time of St. Paul through the beginning of the Renaissance, it was universally held that sex was a bad thing. You should read St. Augustine on this. He said that in the Garden of Eden before the fall, reproduction took place in just the same way and with just the same lack of excitement as one excretes or passes water, and there was no shameful excitation of the sexual parts. And the whole attitude of the Church Fathers in those centuries was that the virgin state was immensely superior spiritually to the married state, and that sexual relationships were excusable only within the bonds of marriage and for the sole purposes of reproduction. And the manual, the moral penitentiaries of the theologians of the Middle Ages list all sorts of penances that must be said even by married couples who performed sexual intercourse on the night before attending Mass, were still before receiving Holy Communion, and of course it must utterly be avoided on certain great church festivals. So although in theory marriage is a sacrament which somehow blesses this peculiar relationship, there is a definite attitude that it is after all dirty and not very nice. Now you must realize too that in those days the institution of marriage was not what it is today. Marriage at the time of the rise and development of Christianity was a social institution for alliances between families. You did not marry the person of your own choice except under the most peculiar circumstances. You married the girl your family picked out for you, and they thought it over carefully from its political point of view as well as from the point of view of eugenics, and whether this was a good healthy girl and whether this was a good healthy man, and they had an economic bargaining about it, and you married this girl. You weren't necessarily in love with her. And it was perfectly well understood in the secular world that on the side you had other arrangements. You had, if you could afford them, concubines, or even second and third and fourth wives. And these subsidiary wives were, there was a somewhat more choice open to you in getting those than in the first one. First one is definitely a family arrangement. Now that's the context of it, don't forget that. So what the church was saying was only that woman should be your bedfellow whose marriage has been arranged by paternal authority. The idea of romantic love does not arise in connection with marriage until the troubadour cults of southern France, of Provence, in the late Middle Ages, when there begins to be this idea of the idealization of a woman as the inspiring goddess, almost, of the knight errant.
Dante's Beatrice is the inspiring woman who leads him to heaven. Now, historians are not agreed as to whether the lady loves of the chivalrous knights were in fact their mistresses, or whether they were simply idealized women. But the influence of the cult of romantic love on the West was profound. And it brought about a weird combination of ideas. One, the notion of the married state being the only licit relationship in which sexual play might be carried on. And two, the notion that the girl you marry should be the one you've fallen in love with. Two more ill-adjusted ideas could hardly be put together.

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3: 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Welcome. For the next hour, going to play you some machine music, some electronic-ish tunes. We have a theme tonight. Tonight it's going to be 80s night. A lot of good electronic music in the 80s. A lot of pop music in the 80s. Not all of it good. But going to play some fun stuff tonight. How about we start off with one of the classic electronic acts of all time, Kraftwerk, from the 1981 album Computer World. This is Pocket Calculator on Unsound.

Okay. Thanks for sticking around here. You're listening to Unsound, your weekly electronic-ish music show on KFOI 90.9. Starting off tonight with Kraftwerk, Pocket Calculator. Then we played a pair from the Pet Shop Boys. First, It's a Sin, and then a Willie Nelson cover, Always on My Mind, In My House. And, oh, yeah, one more, too. That last one was Depeche Mode, People Are People. A lot of big hits there from the 80s, which is our theme tonight, 80s electronic music. So what else do we have here? Coming up, we got some Falco, some Taco. Both words ending in O. Falco, Taco. But first, Men Without Hats, Pop Goes the World.

Nollerets. 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

sitting on the Ritz. 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Putting on the Ritz.

Well, here we are. Played some more music. That last one was Famous from Taco, Putting on the Ritz. Before that was Mr. Roboto from Styx. Before that, Falco, Rock Me Amadeus, and started the set off with Men Without Hats. Running a little short on time here. Going to keep the music going. How about some Thomas Dolby? Another classic from the 80s. She Blinded Me with Science.

Okay, we're just about done tonight. I'm afraid we're cutting it pretty close. Let's see. That was Thomas Dolby, She Blinded Me With Science. And then a big, huge hit from New Order, Blue Monday. It's time to go now. Going to finish it up, though. Ministry, Every Day is Halloween. Still one of their biggest hits of all time, even after so many, many years. So I hope you've enjoyed the 80s show tonight. I've decided to take it a little easy, a little mellower tonight. Been playing a lot of industrial and more aggro stuff lately, so I hope you've enjoyed the more mellow 80s hits. Stay tuned at 9 o'clock for Baldhead Reggae coming up until 11. Thanks a lot. We'll be back next week at 8 p.m. for more Unsound on KFOI. Good night.

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2: 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Welcome. For the next hour, going to play you some machine music, some electronic-ish tunes. We have a theme tonight. Tonight it's going to be 80s night. A lot of good electronic music in the 80s. A lot of pop music in the 80s. Not all of it good. But I'm going to play some fun stuff tonight. How about we start off with one of the classic electronic acts?
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In

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mama, she got it sticking in the cameraman. And we could have some. And he's up there. What's that?

Hey, everybody, wherever you are, there's a new way of talking, and it's going to go far. You take the letters and the words, turn them all around, you say the last ones first, and you check out the sound, talk backwards. I know what you're thinking, that sounds strange, talk forward so long that it's hard to change, but it's just like metric once you get the drift. You twist your tongue, you give your palate a lift, take your favorite phrase and you read it in the mirror. You practice that about a half a year, and then straw in it and you clack me in for cool. You're a regular talking bass-ackwards fool, talk backwards. Talking backwards is sweeping the nation. Talking backwards is a new sensation. You amaze your friends when you start to rap. Don't say pass the butter, say red a bit sap. Red a bit sap, red a bit sap. And if you're out with some girl and she's a little bit shy, don't say I love you, say your evil eye. Your evil eye, and I always will. Now see if that doesn't take off the chill. Talk backwards. The other day, and I was walking down the street, there's this little girl I thought I'd like to meet. I said, excuse me, miss, where's that tat tat? Dig e roy, strats e mil e rah. Eat e roy, toss too long the bet. And I said, am I getting through to you yet? And she said, you're a gent in the first degree, and I love it when you talk backwards to me. Talk backwards.

Nights, those who talk backwards will demand their rights. They rise up angry and to get a solution in the form of an amendment to the Constitution that guarantees them freedom of reverse elocution. And every TV show that airs will have to be captioned for the forward impaired talk backwards.

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0: form a group, you two? 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There he is. Sweet, young, succulent 15-year-old.
1: All right, man, I'm here.

0: This is the evening news. Let's go now to our field reporter, Ronaldo Riviera.
1: This is Ronaldo Riviera on the banks of the stinky, muddy river with Mr. R.V. Frisbee, who claims to have witnessed something truly fantastic. Mr. Frisbee, could you tell us what you saw?
2: Yeah, I was just hunkered down over there putting a stink wad on my trot line, and the short hairs just stood straight out on the back of my neck, and I turned around, and there's this big orange thing, them purple lights on it, come swooping over them pine trees and just hoovered over the Winnebago there. Hyenas run out and throw the skillet at it, and then she scissored and run back in up on the hide of bed. About that time, little trap door opened up, little stair steps come down, this little pink bald-headed guy stuck his head out. Now, I seen that movie, Close Encounters. I just walked on over there big as

0: Yeah, there I was. I just stepped on board flight 784-9210-0976-5432. 827657. Flying nonstop from Hayhira, Georgia to Yazoo City, Mississippi. Done bought me one of them triple ultra super saver center seat tickets. Sat down there between the duck and the Ledbetter. Fella tried to talk to me, couldn't understand a word he's saying. He sounded like a log truck. Duck didn't say nothing. All of a sudden I hear this voice coming in over the intercom.
1: This is Captain Jerry Clower. I want to welcome all y'all to Southern Air. We'll be ready for takeoff shortly, just as soon as they clear the runways.

0: Yeah, there I was. Must have been 500 feet over them pine trees. Duck had done fainted on takeoff. Had his little head laying on my arm there. His little tongue just all hanging out. We flew past Stone Mountain, crossed that Alabama state line. Got so close to Enterprise, you could almost see that boll weevil monster. Then I heard this sharp ringing in my ear.
1: Howdy! My name is Miss Pearl, and I'll be your stewardess for the duration of this flight. As you can see, Captain Clower has turned off the no-chewing sign. Now, y'all feel free to kick your shoes off, get up, roam around, get to know your neighbors. Right?

0: Heather, I was. That Miss Pearl has given me more attention. She did that first-class passage. Kept showing me all the new safety tips and playing with my seatbelt. Got me so nervous I dropped my last piece of pecan pie right on that duck's head. That little feller come to and jumped up a-quacking and squalling, didn't know where he was. Started running up and down the aisle, tripped on the ice cream freezer, stepped in Marcel's sweet potatoes and flew out the screen door and was gone. Nothing but feathers. Then I heard that voice again coming in over the intercom.
1: I can see Sioux City from here. Now don't y'all fret about that landing, none. I got

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I'd like to thank Lori C. from Seattle area for her donation.

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0: Hey. 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
0: There's too much love in his Mississippi heart.

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1: Hey, what's up now?
2: Brother, what's up?
1: This is a big party, man.
2: Yeah, brother, like, solid. Right on.

time.

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I remember I was playing in Richard Harding's club there, the Quiet Night, and after the show, Richard come up to me and said, "Look, somebody wants to play you a song." And I said, "Oh no, don't make me listen to songs now." But I looked around the corner, there was a nice looking young guy there, and I said, "What can I do for you?" He said, "Look, I just want to play you one song." I said, "I tell you what, you buy me a beer, and I'll sit here and I'll drink it. And as long as it lasts, well, you can do anything you want." 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Turned out to be one of the finer beers in my life.

0: why don't you give me a call?
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0: You got my number, baby.
1: Uh-huh.
0: Give me a call.

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The very word secrecy is repugnant in a free and open society. And we are, as a people, inherently and historically opposed to secret societies, to secret oaths, and to secret proceedings. We decided long ago that the dangers of excessive and unwarranted concealment of pertinent facts far outweighed the dangers which are cited to justify it. Even today, there is little value in opposing the threat of a closed society by imitating its arbitrary restrictions. Even today, there is little value in ensuring the survival of our nation if our traditions do not survive with it. And there is very grave danger that an announced need for increased security will be seized upon by those anxious to expand its meaning to the very limits of official censorship and concealment. That I do not intend to permit to the extent that it's in my control. And no official of my administration, whether his rank is high or low, civilian or military, should interpret my words here tonight as an excuse to censor the news, to stifle dissent, to cover up our mistakes, or to withhold from the press and the public the facts they deserve to

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1: Welcome to Transformational Listening. My name is Dennis, and I'll be your guide to ritual, composed, and improvised music from around the world and other places. We turn back to Mali today. Mali, that country in Africa which yields so many great musicians, to do a retrospective of a younger musician, Vu Fakatore, who's already created quite a legacy. Vu Fakatore is, of course, the son of Ali Fakatore, a tremendously gifted musician who passed away a few years ago. From Vu Fakatore's album, The Secret, we've picked three tracks, Aigna, Ali, and Borai. His first release, self-titled, Vu Fakatore, yields another three tracks, Mahine Kokore, Wo Sobor, and Diallo. The album Mon Pays offers yet another three tracks, Safare, Yergando, and Nahome Maiga. And then, to show the exploratory side of his music, we turn to a remixed album titled Other Roads, Fondo Remixed, and feature two tracks, Soba Soba, in the Blue Tech remix, and Sarama in the Earthwise Sound System remix. Today, the music of Vu Fakatore from Mali. Enjoy.

0: Hello.
1: KFOI is down on... They're down.
0: What do you mean they're down?
1: 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Red Bluff Redding, they're down.
0: They're down, like dead air?
1: Get over there.
0: Get over there. Okay.
2: Captain, Captain Empty.
0: Yes. Yes, EMT.
2: I'm doing compressions. Here, hang on. I'm going to get some air.
0: KFOI is cold, man. Forget it.
2: Oh, no.
0: Yep.
2: No.
0: You know what happened?
2: He's gone.
0: Yeah, there. Yeah, he's gone. And you know why?
2: No. No one donated?
0: That's exactly why.
2: Oh, no. They've been crying for help for months.
0: Yes, and we ignored them.
2: Oh, no.
0: I can listen to country western music anytime.
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0: From New York, this is Democracy Now! Appointed federal judge has blocked President Trump's White House ban on journalists from CNN, MS Now, and Politico. We'll speak with Nobel Prize-winning journalist Maria Ressa. She used to work for CNN. Then the CEOs of major AI companies addressed the UN Security Council, calling on world leaders to adopt international standards for AI development.
1: First, we should begin with narrow agreements that every member can support, such as a ban on using AI to make biological weapons.
0: We'll speak with an AI researcher who's taken part in UN meetings this week and with an expert who's worked with the African Union on AI strategy. Then, who's advising President Trump on AI?
2: The United States also totally rejects any attempt to construct a globalist scheme to control for the artificial intelligence. We're going to encourage it, not rein it in.
0: We'll speak with journalist Jacob Silverman. His latest book is Gilded Rage, Elon Musk and the Radicalization of Silicon Valley. All that and more coming up. Welcome to Democracy Now!, democracynow.org, The War and Peace Report. I'm Amy Goodman. A federal judge has temporarily blocked President Trump's ban on CNN, MS Now, and Politico from the White House. Just after midnight, Judge Timothy Kelly of the U.S. District Court in Washington, D.C., a Trump appointee, granted a two-week restraining order and told the White House to, quote, immediately return, reinstate, and restore the press credentials of the three news outlets. Ted Boutros, an attorney for the outlets, said, quote, this is a strong ruling vindicating freedom of the press, due process, and the rule of law. We greatly appreciate the court's swift action, he said. Meanwhile, the new news site, Status, is reporting Vice President J.D. Vance was the unnamed senior administration official behind one of the stories the White House used to justify banning Politico from its grounds. Vance has defended Trump's ban on the news outlets as totally appropriate. Leaders of TARPA, Ford official intelligence firms, testified to the UN Security Council on Wednesday, urging nations to adopt international standards on the development of AI. Anthropic CEO Dario Amodei touted the benefits of the technology, even as he warned the Security Council that it, quote, could be a risk to humanity as a whole, unquote. His competitor, OpenAI Chief Executive Sam Altman, also called for international regulations.
3: At the international level, this will require cooperation. In our history, there have been times where countries who compete and don't always like each other very much still come together for shared interests and the collective good in the face of a powerful new technology. We believe this must be one of those times.
0: Altman spoke as Australian Prime Minister Anthony Albanese revealed that an OpenAI agent hacked an Australian government health website in June where it accessed private data. It's the first known example of an autonomous AI agent hacking a government network.
4: Today, I spoke with the CEO of OpenAI, Sam Altman, to express Australia's extreme concern about this incident. And I also expressed my disappointment that it took the company way too long to inform the government what had occurred and the nature of the way that that notification occurred as well was unacceptable.
0: The Australian Prime Minister said investigators were considering whether to file criminal charges against OpenAI. This follows a series of incidents where frontier AI models escaped containment, self-organized into swarms, launched cyber attacks, and attempted to cover their tracks. Meanwhile, in Washington, Democratic Senator Bernie Sanders and Congressmember Greg Kassar Wednesday unveiled the Ban Artificial Intelligence Super Intelligence Act. The legislation would establish a cabinet-level federal Department of Artificial Intelligence, pause advanced AI development until a new federal regulatory body is up and running, and would ban AI models that exceed human performance and capabilities across most domains. We'll have more on this story later in the broadcast. Iranian President Masoud Pezeshkian delivered a defiant speech to the UN General Assembly Wednesday, condemning President Trump's threat to annihilate Iran while calling for diplomacy to end the war.
5: America and Israel attacked us equipped with the latest technology and weapon systems, and our people stood steadfast. Yes, they did hit us, but we did not bend the knee. We did not bow our head. We responded, but we did not hit civilian populations. They came into surrounding territories and targeted our universities, our healthcare centers, our schools, our hospitals, our infrastructures, all of it against international law.
0: A lone U.S. delegate walked out of the U.N. hall in protest as President Pezeshkian spoke. Israel's ambassador boycotted the speech entirely. The U.S. Navy's admitted 8 service members aboard the USS Abraham Lincoln strike group attempted suicide during their historically long Mideast deployment when sailors spent 286 days at sea. Acting Navy Secretary Hung Cao made the admission in a letter to New York Senator Kirsten Gillibrand, who accused President Trump of showing open disrespect to troops and their families. Gillibrand added, quote, that this administration can find endless taxpayer dollars for bombs, ballrooms, and billionaires, but cannot take care of our service members is completely unacceptable, unquote. In August, Defense Secretary Pete Hegseth insisted reports of deteriorating conditions and mental health struggles aboard the Lincoln were, quote, unquote, completely misrepresented. France, Canada, and the United Kingdom have called for Palestinian sovereignty at the UN General Assembly. On Tuesday, French President Emmanuel Macron blasted the world's inability to act on Gaza.
6: Face à Gaza.
7: What credibility do we have if we continue to remain inactive in the face of Gaza? Some boast of a supposed peace, but this peace hasn't reopened humanitarian routes for a single second. Must we stand by and watch this spectacle that shames us all? Never.
0: Israeli Prime Minister Benjamin Netanyahu condemned Macron's remarks, calling them a, quote, grotesque absurdity, unquote. Netanyahu is addressing the United Nations General Assembly this afternoon. President Trump's hosting Chinese President Xi Jinping in Washington, D.C. for a 3-day summit. She skipped the U.N. General Assembly in New York. It's the Chinese leader's first trip to the U.S. since 2015. Trump and Xi are set to discuss artificial intelligence, the Iran war, and Taiwan during the summit. There's a state dinner tonight with, among others, tech billionaires. In Michigan, the Grand Rapids Police Department says a man died on Sunday after crashing his car into a tree while fleeing ICE. That's Immigration and Customs Enforcement agents. Guatemala's Consul General identified the victim as Mario David Coronado Juarez. Advocates say the 36-year-old was working in construction to provide for his wife and 3 young children in Guatemala. On Tuesday evening, immigrant rights advocates packed the Grand Rapids City Commission meeting, where they accused local police of collaborating with ICE. Mayor David LeGrand declared a recess as protesters chanted Coronado Juarez's name and demanded abolish ICE.
8: I'm recessing the meeting.
0: In Louisiana, a 36-year-old immigrant from Costa Rica died last week inside the Wynn Correctional Center in Winfield. According to ICE, Carlos Josue Marchena was declared dead after he was found unresponsive. He had type 1 diabetes, and family members said he complained of deteriorating health as he missed meals and insulin shots while being shuttled between ICE jails in multiple states. He's the 55th person to die in ICE custody during Trump's second term and the 25th this year alone. In Texas, Congressmember Greg Kassar Wednesday visited Wilbur Rafael Garces Perez at an ICE jail 3 days after the 28-year-old Venezuelan man was shot by an immigration officer in North Austin. Kassar told reporters Garces Perez needed surgery to remove a bullet that remains lodged in his back. And Congressmember Kassar questioned why Garces Perez was discharged from an Austin hospital after just 4 hours, then taken to an ICE jail 135 miles away.
8: Every single person should have a right to be fully cared for in a hospital bed and not to be dragged to a detention center while you are still bleeding. In fact, in talking to Wilbur, he made it clear to me that he didn't even know that this bullet was still inside of him until more than a day later after being shot.
0: In Washington, D.C., family members of people killed by ICE testified before lawmakers Tuesday at a hearing organized by House Democrats. Witnesses included Ronaldo Salgado and Lorenzo Salgado Jr., whose father was shot and killed by ICE while driving to work in Houston in July. Also testifying were relatives of Renee Good, shot dead in Minneapolis in January by ICE agent Jonathan Ross. This is Renee Good's mother, Donna Ganger.
9: I'm a registered Republican. I voted for President Trump under the impression that these agents were here to protect the citizens of the United States, innocents like our family and the others here, against terrorists. Certainly not to accuse those of us here of being terrorists and take precious lives. This is madness.
0: And here in New York, Hollywood producer Harvey Weinstein was sentenced Wednesday to 15 years in prison for sexually assaulting former TV production assistant Miriam Haley back in 2006. She testified Weinstein forcibly performed oral sex on her in his Manhattan apartment. According to Haley, Weinstein had also hired private investigators to keep tabs on her. Weinstein has been in custody since his first conviction, has already spent more than 6 years in prison. He still faces resentencing in that case in Los Angeles, where he originally received 16 years for rape. And those are some of the headlines. This is Democracy Now!, democracynow.org, The War and Peace Report. I'm Amy Goodman.
10: And I'm Nermeen Sheikh. Welcome to our listeners and viewers across the country and around the world. A federal judge has temporarily blocked President Trump's ban on CNN, MS Now, and Politico, ordering the administration to restore their White House access for 14 days. A lawyer for the outlets described the decision as a, quote, strong ruling vindicating freedom of the press, due process, and the rule of law. We begin today's show with one of the world's leading advocates for press freedom, Maria Ressa. In 2021, she was awarded the Nobel Peace Prize for her efforts to safeguard freedom of expression.
0: Maria Ressa is the founder and CEO of the Philippine independent news site Rappler, and she's a former CNN journalist. Among other places, she covered East Timor. She's also the co-chair of the United Nations Independent International Scientific Panel on Artificial Intelligence. We'll talk about that in a moment. But we're going to begin with this breaking news from overnight, Maria Ressa. A Trump-appointed judge has, at least temporarily, halted the ban on CNN, MS Now, and Politico. Can you talk about the significance of what Trump has attempted to do? And for the first time, the solidarity expressed by the Washington press pool that refused to fill in for CNN, and so you couldn't hear Trump's voice.
11: Well, it was incredible. And, you know, my outlet, actually, my president banned both our reporter and me from the palace at that point. So to see the kind of solidarity that the American media did on Friday was incredible. But look, in terms of the reaction is everyone knows this is unconstitutional. And I struggle when I say that. As a reporter, you sit there and you go, do we say it's unconstitutional or not? Are we supposed to not say that, right? This is the dilemma of a reporter in the age of a death by a thousand cuts. We can't normalize the lies or the impunity that is around us. And so in this case, this particular judge has done this before. And this was during Trump's first term, Jim Acosta. He judged for press freedom in the same way. And it's a simple thing. It's a constitutional move. Whether the Trump administration has already said that it will go ahead and appeal this, you know, for all of that. At this point, people are standing up for rule of law. People are standing up for press freedom. And that's incredibly important because we live in an age where you can't take these things for granted. And having lived through it, there are costs to standing up, but there are greater costs to giving up.
10: So, Maria Ressa, we see that you're in a car on your way to the United Nations. Let's turn to artificial intelligence. You're the co-chair of the United Nations Independent International Scientific Panel on Artificial Intelligence, and AI took center stage at the UN on Wednesday when the heads of OpenAI and Anthropic briefed the UN Security Council. The meeting came as Australia revealed that a rogue OpenAI tool hacked into Australia's national healthcare database in the first known case of AI hacking a government network. Maria Ressa, you were at the Security Council as these CEOs testified. What was most striking to you and most important among the things they said?
11: The mood in the room was actually really fascinating, and the kind of consensus that you see among many of the nation states. First, let me tell you about the thematic brief that my co-chair and I, that the panel came out with on Monday, which showed you exactly what it was. We tried to answer four questions. Question number one was, you know, what actually happened? Question number two is, what trend does that show? And then number three, what do we not know? And number four is, what would be completely irresponsible if we do not act? This is to help policymakers deal with this. That's part of what this independent panel is supposed to do, to give you the facts. And along with those tech CEOs who all have their own interests, you also had Yashua Benjo, who's my co-chair, speaking there, right? And what's the consensus among the majority of it? It seems like everyone knows that AI is now the rogue AI, including the Secretary General saying again this week that it is out of our control. That's in our preliminary panel report that we released in July 1. The frontier models cannot be controlled, right? And so there's several questions. Who's accountable? The tech CEOs were there, but as was Hugging Face. And one of the most interesting things Hugging Face said, the CEO of Hugging Face, was that he couldn't even use the commercial models to help defend against the attack because of the way it was designed. And so what did he do? He went through NVIDIA and used an open source Chinese model. That was fascinating to me because it showed both sovereignty and it showed you the kind of power and control a small group of people will have. So overall, in that room, people said it's time to put guardrails in place, except for some exceptions. And of course, notable is the United States. Michael Kratsis came through. One of the first things he said was superintelligence, formerly known as artificial intelligence, and then spoke against any kind of global multilateral solution. As a member of the panel, the reason we exist is because the United Nations General Assembly created an expert group. 40 of us from 37 different countries, nearly 50-50 male, female, right? To try to help the world come up with a collective solution. We cannot have a small group, one country with 75% of the world's compute power, and a small group of companies deciding the fate of humanity.
0: So let me ask you about China. You, of course, are from the Philippines. If you can talk about, you know, the fact that China has more regulations in place than does the United States. What kind of regulations? You have Xi right now meeting with President Trump in Washington, D.C. tonight, a major state dinner with heads of the tech billionaires, the CEOs of these companies.
11: Look, in some ways, when you really look at it, for their citizens, the Chinese tech has far more safety measures in place. So, for example, the TikTok, the version of TikTok that is out in China has child safety measures in place that the Silicon Valley that others, the commercial models are just now starting to talk about and to put in place. But of course, what's the biggest problem in this, right? Well, Tiananmen Square doesn't exist, right? So I think this is one of the, this is a creative destruction moment, and the ability to not work together will have massive consequences. One of the lessons I learned in being

0: Right. So it's an incentive structure that we need to prevent, right? Big tech will tell you that they're caught in a race. Silicon Valley will say this, that they're caught in a race that they must win. Otherwise China will win. This isn't completely true. And part of it is it's there, it's a boogeyman. But if you look at just, and this is in the preliminary panel report, in terms of compute power, the United States has 75% of the world's compute power. China has 15%. And the EU, which has put in place the most safety measures for the rest of the world, for us and the rest of the world, is only 5%, right? A small group of countries and companies should not be determining the fate of the world.
1: And Maria Ressa, we know you have to go, but a very quick final question. We've spoken to you before about the spread of misinformation on social media. You've expressed concerns about how this could be multiplied with artificial intelligence, if you could elaborate.
0: It already has, Nermeen. If you look at the internet today, 53% of the traffic on the internet is now non-human, right? We're going to deal with AI slop. And the three ways that artificial intelligence, the three waves, right? Social media hijacked our attention. So there's the attention economy. That hasn't been solved. And this is part of the problem, the compounding harms that have not been addressed. So social media, attention economy, the large language models rolled out in two ways. The second is chatbots. The chatbots that are there hack intimacy, right? It's sycophantic by design to keep you scrolling. That brings harms on its own way. We can talk about that more. But the last one is what we're talking about now, which is agentic and multi-agentic. Every step of the way, we lose just a little bit more of our humanity. The attention economy that has brought narrative warfare and has pushed the world 74% of the world is now under authoritarian rule. That's VDEM. We're electing illiberal leaders democratically. The chatbots is hacking our intimacy. And agentic AI, literally, I'd be careful what you give to an agent that we know can't be controlled. Well, that agentic is taking away agency. So to go back, look at the policy. It's time for lawmakers to act. If you don't act now, it's state and tech. We're seeing a tech coup in plain sight. So it's time to push states to act. We, the citizens, should demand better.
2: Maria Ressa, we thank you so much for being with us. I actually expect we could have you on for the whole hour, because if you think you're going to reach your meeting on time, I mean, I've been talking to people who go one city block near the UN right now, and it takes them an hour to drive from one end to the other. But we're going to let you go. Co-chair of the United Nations Independent International Scientific Panel on Artificial Intelligence, co-founder and CEO of the Philippine independent news site Rappler. She also received the Nobel Peace Prize in 2021. Coming up, we continue our discussion on the UN Security Council meeting on AI, where the tech billionaire CEOs testified on Wednesday. Stay with us.

0: Van Buren, Sunny Singh in our Democracy Now! Studio. This is Democracy Now!, democracynow.org. I'm Amy Goodman with Nermeen Sheikh.
1: We're continuing our look at Wednesday's UN Security Council when top AI executives urged nations to adopt international standards on the development of AI. The meeting came as Australia revealed that a rogue OpenAI tool hacked into Australia's

0: National Healthcare Database in the first known case of AI hacking a government network. This is OpenAI Chief Executive Sam Altman.
1: The risk is that it moves so fast that people can no longer follow what's happening or intervene when needed. This would obviously be terrible. The industry must not accept too much technological risk just because the benefits are too great and that they feel too important to slow down. It doesn't matter whether people put the risk of catastrophe at 10% or 1% or 12% or 0.1%. None of these levels are remotely acceptable, and we should not train models that we cannot make an extremely strong case that will be able to keep under human control. These systems could concentrate too much power in too few hands. No one person or company or country should be able to use the most powerful AI models to impose their worldview on everyone else. We are not trying to and must not automate human judgment or human values. If AI is to be democratic, the most important decisions cannot be made by labs in San Francisco alone. They must be shaped through democratic processes and by governments accountable to the people that they serve.
2: That was OpenAI CEO Sam Altman. Anthropic CEO Dario Amodei also addressed the UN Security Council.
3: We will slow down as much as necessary in order to make sure that every successive AI technology that we release is actually safe. First, we should begin with narrow agreements that every member can support, such as a ban on using AI to make biological weapons or permitting your AI technologies to be used to make biological weapons. Second, we should build evaluation and verification systems that keep pace with AI development so that states can have visibility into frontier model capability and can verify each other's commitments. Third, we should establish common global standards for testing AI models for loss of control risks and misuse risks, and a notification system for AI incidents that are significant to global security.
2: That was Anthropic CEO Dario Amodei addressing the UN Security Council on Wednesday. We're joined now by Malo Bergon, CEO of the Machine Intelligence Research Institute. He's participated in several AI-related meetings on the sidelines of the UN General Assembly this week. I mean, you look at this image, the tech billionaires addressing the UN Security Council, calling for regulating their own companies, while you have President Trump trying to prevent this from happening. It's quite an amazing image. If you can talk about what your major concerns are right now and where you think the world needs to go.
4: Absolutely. Yeah. I mean, in some sense, I feel like every week there's new whiplash where the conversation has moved so quickly. I've been doing this for 14 years, so it's very interesting. I think we're headed in the right direction. I do think that the CEOs, while there's a bunch of reason to be cynical about them, are sincere that they think that the progress with this technology is moving too quickly and that they risk losing control of it, and that could lead to, you know, permanent disempowerment or human extinction. So
2: how? I mean, everyone keeps saying it could be in 10 years, it could be in 20 years, but for people who don't understand this technology, how does the world go extinct?
4: So I think the way that I think about it is that, you know, humans have a little bit more of this thing I like to call the thinky thing than the chimps or the mice. This is the thing that allows us to, you know, terraform the Earth and build rockets and send people to the moon. 10,000 plus species, something like that, are extinct, not because we were out to get them, but because we were just changing the world to pursue goals that we cared about to suit our purposes, and they were in the way. And, you know, maybe we hunted some of them. You know, they were made of atoms that we wanted to use for something else. So the concern here is that the AI companies are accelerating towards towards systems that are radically smarter than us, that they don't understand, that often behave in ways that we didn't intend, and that it's very difficult to control something that much smarter than you. And humans right now steer the future of this planet, not because we're the strongest, not because, you know, we have the biggest teeth, because we're the smartest and we know how to invent technologies to steer the future in the ways that we want. And if we introduce AIs that are radically smarter than us, that don't have the same values, goals, and drives that we want to have, and we don't know how to train AI systems to do that right now, they will be the ones that steer the future. And so whether, you know, we're kind of in the back seat hoping that they steer the world in the right place, or whether they change the world in a way that, you know, causes us to no longer be able to be around, either of those seem bad to me, and I think that's a big risk if we build these systems and we don't understand them.
0: So, Malo, another one, you mentioned the Hugging Face incident. One of the other CEOs who testified yesterday in the Security Council was Clément Delong of Hugging Face. First of all, if you could explain, you know, how is it that these agents went rogue. Hundreds of those agents went rogue. And you've said that, you know, people have been warning for a very long time about the risks of AI, but very little has been done. What did this Hugging Face incident reveal? And then, of course, there have been since, including the Australian Health Ministry, several other instances of this occurring.
4: Yeah. So I think for those who don't know, the quick summary is that OpenAI was testing a bunch of their agents to see how good they were at doing cybersecurity exploit tasks. So they would give them some piece of code. They would give them some vulnerability and ask them to use that to try and hack into a certain piece of code or a program. And they were running thousands of agents doing this all in parallel. Some of those tasks might have been impossible. Some of them weren't. This is very common for the AI companies to do. And they removed a bunch of safeguards so that they could really see how hard the AI systems could go with these problems. And what ended up happening, in short, is that the AI systems hacked out of the protected environment that they were in, were trying to solve these problems, ended up thinking that there was some information that would be useful for helping them solve these problems on Hugging Face, and so hacked, you know, a multi-billion dollar company in order to try and get those answers. And I think the narrative so far about this hack, there's two things that are important. One is a criticism of OpenAI that this is really a cybersecurity problem, that they didn't, you know, harden the sandboxes that the AI systems were in such that it would have been much harder for them to escape if they did that, and that they should have been monitoring them. Like, this happened for weeks. They had an incident earlier in the year and then later after that. And so it's clear that they weren't paying enough attention to what the AI agents were doing and getting up to no good. I think those are both true. And I think that if they were doing that, that incident wouldn't have happened. I think there's a separate thing, which is very important to point at, where people are kind of like, well, you asked the agents to hack, and they hacked. And so you didn't have good security, so they kind of got up to no good outside in the real world. But, like, what did you expect? And I think this is wrong. I think this is the main thing motivating a lot of people at the companies who are concerned, is that an analogy that I like to use here is the AI systems were kind of, you know, let's say, you know, if you were making it a human a test, I put you in a room, and I'm like, here's a lockpick set, here's a safe. I want you to use that lockpick set to get into this safe. That is the task that they were given, essentially. And there's a code in there. You know, the proof that you got in there is you'll tell me what code I put in the safe. What the AI agents essentially ended up doing was finding a way to pry that safe open with something else that was in the room, not using the lockpick kit, were worried that maybe, you know, there's a security camera in there watching them, broke out the window, found a bunch of their buddies who did the same thing, thought, oh, okay, maybe we can erase the security footage, realize maybe something about how the security camera footage or where it was stored was at some other company somewhere else in the world, took a taxi over there, broke into that place to try and erase the logs. So if people are saying, you know, well, the AIs were just doing what they were told, I think that's not quite right. And this is, I think, what has a lot of the AI companies worried, is that they spend a lot of time training their systems to be more aligned, to be helpful, harmless, honest. A lot of the metrics by which they kind of measure these things seem to be going down over time as they do that. And so when they see kind of the AI systems do this, they're like, yes, we could have locked them up better such that they couldn't have broken out of the window. But if we're kind of on this trajectory where we're getting better and better at making the agents more capable faster and faster, and we don't know how to train them to not do that kind of stuff, that's got them pretty freaked out.
0: Mm-hmm. So one of the CEOs who does not believe all these warnings that AI could potentially pose a risk to humanity such that it would lead to the extinction of human beings is NVIDIA CEO Jensen Huang. He was asked about the increasing number of these warnings about the risks of AI and whether further regulations are called for.
5: All the messaging around the drama of it is unnecessary. It's quite frankly too much drama, irresponsible. It is now grounded on facts. It's now grounded on science. Before we come up with new laws and new regulations, let's apply the current laws and the current regulations.
0: So that was Jensen Huang, a Trump ally and the CEO of NVIDIA, which is, of course, the company that manufactures the chips that are used by all these AI companies. So your response to what he said?
4: Also, the company that just bought Hugging Face, which isn't, you know, pressing charges against OpenAI for being hacked by them, which would be, you know, if a human did it, something that they'd probably be in jail for right now, waiting trial. I don't know. I've seen Jensen talk about this a lot when kind of pushed into the actual, you know, concerns about why we would lose control, how we would lose control. I've never been quite satisfied with his answers. I think he's maybe thought about this a little bit, but not very much. So I don't know. You know, there are many people here with many opinions, but you know, there's a survey recently of that was released of the AIs in the field more broadly, and it showed that kind of over time, this survey has been done year after year. Now, I think one in five of these 1,600 AI researchers think that there's a real risk here. And so, I don't know. Jensen certainly has a lot of money on the line to sell more chips if people are doing AI better. And often, I find at least some of the voices who are the most dismissive are often the ones who have a lot of to gain from AI technology pushing forward and also are not as much in contact with the technology. So, you know, the AI companies have a lot to gain by AI moving forward as quickly as possible, but also they're in contact with the technology and see the risks from the inside, whereas I think Jensen has a lot of money to gain but isn't necessarily as in contact with what's going on, the challenges. He makes a lot of claims about how they're going to be able to solve a lot of these problems, where I talk to people at the AI companies and they're like, these problems are really hard and we're not sure we'll be able to solve them in the relevant time frame.
2: And then you have the Australian Prime Minister saying they may bring criminal charges against OpenAI. Well, OpenAI is hailed as saying, admitting that they broke into this health database of Australia, taking people's private information. This is months after it happened.
4: Yeah. I mean, they've, you know, established this new framework where they're trying to responsibly disclose incidents their AI systems have committed. But it just seems like more and more of them end up being disclosed by people just looking around for other incidents of AIs hacking the internet, or, you know, coordinating on the internet or hacking different systems. And so I think we're very far from, you know, a place where these companies are being held accountable, where there are laws in place to actually, you know, hold them accountable for when their systems get out of control with these even, you know, no one's been hurt by any of these incidents. That won't always necessarily continue to be the case. And so I think it just, this all illustrates how far behind we are on even getting close to taking the risk from these AI systems seriously.
0: Well, finally, companies are increasingly seeing AI helping with AI development itself. Mm-hmm. And faster, much faster than initially expected. Then you have Trump saying that we shouldn't call it artificial intelligence, it's just super intelligence, though tech people say that's actually a different kind of intelligence, more advanced than what we have. But let me ask you this. Does fully autonomous recursive self-improvement, or RSI, already exist?
2: And what is it?
4: It doesn't already exist today. So when people talk about recursive self-improvement, what they're talking about is getting to a point where, you know, in one sense, you can think of AI systems, or what we call AGI, or what people are working towards, as being able to automate all cognitive labor. So, you know, doing some desk job at a computer is some amount of cognitive labor. So is AI research. So is coding. And there's this idea that as you make the AI systems more capable and more general, one of the tasks that they can work on is AI research itself. And we're already seeing this trajectory where I think Anthropic released a report in the last couple of weeks that says that now something like 25% of the AI research and development going on at the company is what they call AI-led, where the AIs do most of the work and the humans are mostly directing them. And the goal of these companies is essentially to get to a point where the AI itself is doing all the AI R&D. One way to potentially operationalize this is they would rather, you know, fire all their technical staff than keep their technical staff and go back to models from a few months ago. And, you know, if the AI systems are doing all the AI research, you can throw a lot more cognitive labor at that, because you can just, you know, you're basically just limited in how many, you know, GPUs you have to run more AI agents to do this research. And that those AI agents will be creating smarter AI agents that will then be more capable of doing the AI research, and so on and so forth. And so we're not there yet. But I think a few months ago, one of the founders of Anthropic was talking about how he thought there was about a 60% chance that they would get to this point by the end of 2028. Now, I think people inside the AI companies are really starting to think that that could happen sooner. And that's one of the big concerns for how we might lose control, as we get to this point where we kind of are no longer able to supervise the AI research process, because it's most of the AIs doing it. They're doing it faster than we can supervise, and they're getting smarter and smarter. But they're seeing the trajectory of them being able to already make progress on using AI to accelerate AI development. And then we have things like the Millennium Prize that fell this year in the last few weeks. So I think one way to think about this is, last year, with an enormous amount of effort, we were able to get AI systems to basically solve IMO gold medal problems, which are the hardest math problems for high school kids, who are like the most gifted in the world. Now the AI systems that you and I can just purchase on a subscription today can basically solve those if we set them up right. This, you know, on a lark, after hearing a rumor that maybe Anthropic did it, OpenAI, with an unreleased model, threw 1,100 agents over a few days to try and solve some of the most prestigious math problems in the world that have $1 million prizes on them, some of the hardest things that we care most about, and they took one down. And so there's a lot question that I think a lot of people are asking themselves inside the AI companies. There's probably a lot to find about how to make these AI systems more capable and more efficient. One way I like to put it is, you know, our brains run on about 20 watts. The AI systems, you know, it takes, you know, data centers the size of a city or a small town, you know, or use the power of a small town to train, and they still, you know, when we just run them, use an enormous amount of power. So there's a lot of efficiency to find. They're very inefficient in a bunch of ways. How much harder are those things in Millennium Prizes to find? You know, they're probably, I don't know if they're harder than Millennium Problems, easier than Millennium Problems. We don't know. We haven't thrown that much AI compute and like the latest systems at them. And so when I think they're looking at this trajectory, they're looking at their challenges in being able to get these AI systems to behave. They're looking at the fact that maybe we're on the verge of really being able to make some substantial progress at automating AI R&D. There's just a lot of concern that, like, we're moving too fast. We don't know what's happening. This loss of control thing is real. Can we find some way to coordinate such that we can kind of slow down, have more time to figure out how to do this safely?
2: Milo Gergaud is the CEO of the Machine Intelligence Research Institute. He's participated in several AI-related meetings on the sidelines of the UN General Assembly this week. This is Democracy Now!, democracynow.org. I'm Amy Goodman with Nermeen Sheikh.
0: For a pan-Africanist perspective on the risks and benefits of AI for Africa, our next guest is working on a strategy with the African Union for the risks and benefits for the continent. We're joined now by Saydina Moussa Indai. He's a member of the Global Partnership on Artificial Intelligence and a senior lecturer at Sheikh Hamidou Khan Digital University in Dakar, Senegal. So welcome, Saydina, to the program. If you could just lay out the concerns in Africa about the way in which artificial intelligence is being deployed and may be deployed in the future.
6: Thank you. Thank you for the invitation. And I think that for African perspective, we have what we call first the global impact. So we have the same threat than we heard about. We can apply it in each continent. But we have also another threat, which I can call the colonial AI. The colonialism AI, because when we talk about the colonialism historically, that involves the control of resources, the control of knowledge, and the control of terms of exchange. And we see that in Africa when we talked about AI, when we could have the control on compute, the control on data flow, on standards, on even on talent, which can move out of Africa very easily and left Africa without talent. So in this case, we have a continent, we cannot have control on what's going on in the ground. If we think about controlling AI solution which can have in Africa, most of the countries cannot do that because there's no capacity in Africa. And being permanent consumer is another threat, because if we don't create also our own AI solution, it could be very, very bad for Africa.
2: Saydina, you are an advisor to the African Union. You've said the biggest threat is colonization by AI. What does that mean?
6: This means that, you know, when we talk about colonization historically, it could be the control of all resources, knowledges, and terms of exchange. And we have it in Africa when we talk about AI. Because right now, we have a lot of countries in Africa having their own national AI strategy, but the implementation is not here because they don't have capacity. And the way we have the other countries helping African continent to implement their own strategy, it's not the good way, because how we see, mostly we have partners which we would have control on the data, and we just want to apply technology built elsewhere. And it will not work if we don't have our culture inside the AI solution we are using and our own way to control it.
0: And do you think it has any potential benefits in, for example, agriculture or the health sector?
6: Of course. It's the same than everywhere. We can have precise health care. We can have precise agriculture. In education sector, we could have our individual pathway to learn. In culture also, we can use AI to have cultural preservation. And we are doing it a lot, and so it's the same than everywhere else, I think.
2: Finally, we just have 30 seconds, but yes. This idea of AI with an African perspective that you're also bringing to these UN side meetings this week, what that means?
6: That means that if you think about AI, it's built by bias. You know, it's built by a lot of data coming from elsewhere, and you know that makes Africa using AI with another context. And sometimes you use it, but you're infusing another culture in your culture. And it's very difficult for some countries to build their own solutions. So they keeping to use open source solution, but it's built with other data.
2: Well, interestingly, no African country has a seat on the UN Security Council, something that the UN Secretary General Antonio Guterres says should be reformed. We want to thank you so much for being with us, Saidina Moussa Ndiaye, member of the Global Partnership on Artificial Intelligence, has worked with the African Union on the development of the Pan-African AI strategy. We thank you for being with us. Coming up, Jacob Silverman, author of Gilded Rage, Elon Musk and the Radicalization of Silicon Valley. Stay with us.

0: The world turned upside down by the British musician Billy Bragg. I'll be in London tomorrow, Friday, for the screening of Steal the Story, Please, speaking afterwards, and also on Monday, and then on to Copenhagen and Berlin. You can check our website at democracynow.org. I'm Amy Goodman with Nermeen Sheikh.
1: Addressing the UN General Assembly on Tuesday, President Trump said the U.S. would not be reining in artificial intelligence, telling the gathered world leaders, quote, whoever wins AI wins.
2: The United States also totally rejects any attempt to construct a globalist scheme to control for the artificial intelligence being spoken of so much now, hereinafter officially called super intelligence. Whoever wins AI, you have to remember this, and now I say, whoever wins SI, whoever wins super intelligent wins. That's the group that wins. And we're leading now over China by a lot and everyone else. But we will only encourage super intelligence. We're going to encourage it, not rein it in.
1: While AI CEOs on Wednesday called for some kind of international regulation on AI development while speaking to world leaders at the United Nations, President Trump has called warnings about AI risk a hoax, likening it to global warming. He's instead announced plans for a so-called AI force.
0: Well, who is advising President Trump on AI? One primary voice in the room is former White House AI and crypto czar David Sacks. He stepped down as czar in March after his 180 days as special government employee expired. He's now co-chair of the President's Council of Advisors on Science and Technology. David Sacks spoke earlier this month at Politico's Decoded Summit in Washington, D.C. Here he is addressing a question about President Trump's response to AI concerns.
3: He's seen this movie before. I mean, how many hoaxes have been run on the president himself, going back to the whole Russiagate hoax? I mean, we've seen this over and over again, that especially before an election, the media will take a narrative. And look, there can be grains of truth to the narrative, right? I mean, like you take the climate change, you know, hoax. There'll be elements of truth. There'll be pseudoscience to it. And then the media will blow it out of proportion and use it to further a political agenda. They have a basic corporate responsibility to make sure their products are safe. If you look at the frontier right now, it's two companies. It's Anthropic and OpenAI. They have duopoly market share in this country. If you measure it based on revenue, if you look at model capabilities, the frontier is two companies. And Dario and Sam have said, okay, we're going to slow down and make sure our products are safe. So again, they are pacing the frontier. We're doing that.
0: To talk more about David Sacks and the other figures and ideas shaping this technology and its relationship to power and governance, we're joined by journalist Jacob Silverman, reporter at the International Consortium of Investigative Journalists. His latest book is Gilded Rage, Elon Musk and the Radicalization of Silicon Valley. It's out this week in paperback. Joining us from Brooklyn, New York, Jacob, so David Sacks is someone you discuss at length in your book, even though in the title it says Elon Musk. He is a well-known name. What should people understand?
4: Well, for one thing, I think what describes him pretty well is that he is Peter Thiel's longtime friend, going back to their Stanford days, and they were writing partners together in the 1990s, doing a lot of culture warring stuff that we might call anti-woke today, but back then they were against multiculturalism. And they share a lot of the same political philosophies, which is they're pretty right-wing, extremely pro-capitalist, and they are very much in line with the authoritarianism embodied by Trump. And as we've seen with Sachs first occupying that crypto and AI czar position and now on an advisory board, he's someone who's going to be around throughout the Trump administration, I think.
1: So, Jacob, let's go to your book, which is titled Gilded Rage, Elon Musk and the Radicalization of Silicon Valley. I mean, why don't you just explain, first of all, why it's called Gilded Rage? Rage by whom, against whom?
4: Well, obviously, it's a little bit of a throwback to the Gilded Age or a reference there. But I think one of the features that we see in people like Musk or Sachs or Marc Andreessen or a lot of the billionaire tech elites is a real kind of anger. They are very angry in different ways. They're angry at what they see as the excesses of woke culture and liberal and lefty politics. They are angry that the technological utopian world that they believe that they were promised, I mean, they've even used that kind of language, we were promised a better future. They are angry that that hasn't come to fruition. And they're also angry that the Biden administration tried to mildly rein them in certain areas like crypto. And they're angry that they don't have free rein to enact the world they want to enact. And that includes areas like AI. And I think this describes a lot of the right-wing tech elite today.
1: And in fact, much of the tech elite, as you also talk about, attended Trump's inauguration, OpenAI, Apple, Google, Amazon, Tesla, etc. The one exception was Anthropic CEO Dario Amodei. Is that at all relevant or important?
4: I think Amodei tries to skate a certain line. I mean, Jensen Huang perhaps does it in his own way, the NVIDIA CEO. But he's had some clashes with the Trump administration. Trump was trying to designate Anthropic's products as a supply chain risk. But that was after Anthropic got a deal with the Pentagon. And its software is used in Pentagon processes and probably in targeting airstrikes. So I think while Amodei is perhaps the most visible figure, sort of with a somewhat left-of-center posture. He talks a lot about safety and his principles behind AI. He's still someone who is trying to have a pretty close relationship with the Trump administration and is trying to sell his products for military and national security uses.
0: You write of these Silicon Valley billionaires saying their networks of influence helped reelect Donald Trump and installed one of their own, former venture capitalist J.D. Vance, in the vice presidency. If you can lay out their ties to J.D. Vance and what it means to have him second in command. Interestingly, a side note, in this story about Trump banning MSNBC, CNN, and Politico, Status, the new news site, is reporting that he was the source of one of the stories that they cited to ban Politico, and he endorsed Trump's ban. But Jacob Silverman, talk about J.D. Vance and his significance.
4: Sure. I think whatever you might think of Vance politically, he is a bit of a chameleon. He's someone who's changed his name a couple times. He's gone through some big institutions in his life, college, law school, the military, that have really shaped him in different ways. And one thing that he discovered when he was in law school is that he hated it when he saw Peter Thiel come to Yale Law School and give a speech. And from there on, Peter Thiel has really guided J.D. Vance's life, including giving him most of his opportunities. So some people might think of J.D. Vance as this sincere Catholic or about hillbilly elegy and this guy with a troubled upbringing. But to people in the tech industry and at some of the highest levels of politics, J.D. Vance is someone who can move between the right-wing tech world and Beltway politics very well. He was a venture capitalist. When he was eventually chosen as the vice presidential pick, you had a lot of people, including on social media, in Silicon Valley, who were very excited, not necessarily by his particular politics, but they saw him as one of them. And so I think that is somewhat Vance's skill, which is that he can move between these worlds, including feeding seeding this article in Politico, being an anonymous source, but then working the other side to get Politico banned. I mean, I do think that that is the kind of world that Vance moves through.
0: Jacob, we just have 30 seconds, but then we're doing part two, so you can't go away. And it goes to Elon Musk and the radicalization of Silicon Valley. In 30 seconds, what do you mean?
4: I mean, what you hear Musk talk about, the woke mind virus, that is a real thing for him based on his transphobia towards his daughter who came out as trans. I mean, these are people who have really been radicalized in some very visible ways by right-wing forces and also by their time spent together on social media, on Twitter and then X.
0: Well, we're going to go more deeply into this in part two, and people should check it out at democracynow.org. Jacob Silverman is a reporter at the International Consortium of Investigative Journalists. His latest book is just out in paperback, Gilded Rage, Elon Musk and the Radicalization of Silicon Valley. That does it for our show. Tomorrow, I'll be broadcasting from London, from the UK, where Steal the Story, Please, the film about democracy now, will be playing tomorrow night at the in Hackney. Check our website. Monday, Sunday and Monday, we'll be playing in London as well and in Brighton. And then we'll be moving on to Copenhagen and finally to Berlin Wednesday through Friday. Go to democracynow.org. I'm Amy Goodman with Nermeen Sheikh for another edition.
5: 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It's easy. 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The great folks at KFOI have put together some really nice gifts to thank you for your generous support. Remember, democracy is not a spectator sport. 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
6: A Trump judge kills Trump's press ban. Diesel prices explode. Sanders targets killer AI. Seattle bans surveillance pricing. McConnell revolts over Taiwan. And Netanyahu goes after Mamdani. Good morning. This is the Commonwealth Report, news for the public, not the powerful. You can follow us at commonwealthreport.news. Trump's own judge slaps down his White House press ban. A judge Trump himself put on the bench just ordered the White House to let CNN, MS Now, and Politico back in. Timothy Kelly, a 2017 Trump appointee, issued a 14-day restraining order and found the outlets will likely prove they were denied due process. He saw no evidence pulling their passes protects national security. Trump announced the ban Friday on his Nazi-infested social media site, promising, quote, other fake news media outlets to follow. The networks answered by boycotting pool coverage, and even the Fox News reporter who heads the Correspondents Association said the Constitution doesn't care whether a president likes his coverage. A president who picks his own questioners isn't running a democracy. He's running a royal court. Will Trump's diesel ban sink the economy? His war already broke? Trump is reportedly preparing a 90-day ban on diesel exports to blunt a price spike his war with Iran created. Diesel runs the semis, trains, and tractors, and it's soared since Trump launched that war in February and Iran choked the Strait of Hormuz. AAA says the national average hit $6.52 a gallon yesterday, up 77% from last year and up 91 cents in a single month. Trump still claims prices are way, way, way down. Yet consumer prices rose 0.4% in August. Oil Change International called it a short-sighted answer to a crisis his own reckless war built. Working people didn't start this war. We're just paying for it. Can Congress stop big tech from building an AI that kills? Bernie Sanders and Greg Kasar announced or introduced a ban, the Ban Artificial Superintelligence Act. It would permanently outlaw any AI that beats humans across most domains or could disempower humanity and pause advanced AI development until a federal agency writes safety rules. Violators face up to 20 years in prison and companies face the corporate death penalty, same treatment as illegally building nukes. Kasar noted experts warn superintelligence in the wrong hands could kill countless people, and Trump wants to encourage it. Sanders said, when you're racing toward a cliff, quote, you don't just ease up on the gas pedal, you hit the brakes. Tech oligarchs are pouring millions into the midterm, so no one ever tells them no. Seattle bans grocery stores from charging you more for being you. Seattle just became the first city in America to outlaw surveillance pricing. The council voted 7-2 Tuesday for an ordinance championed by progressive Mayor Katie Wilson with no corporate amendments. Big grocers with 20 or more locations can no longer use your race, gender, employment status, location, browsing history, or chatbot conversations to decide what you pay for milk. Prices must be posted and equal for everyone, and coupons and senior discounts stay. Seattle's Grocery Workers Union helped drive this. Consumer Reports put it simply, quote, the price you see shouldn't be different based on who you are. If one city can stop you from being profiled at the checkout, Congress has no excuse. Is Trump about to hand Taiwan to Xi Jinping? Xi Jinping is at the White House today, and McConnell, back after 92-day absence, is leading a Republican revolt over what Trump might give away. McConnell, Cornyn, Murkowski, and Tillis wrote Rubio and Hegseth demanding to know why $1.3 billion in Taiwan military aid sits frozen, along with a $14 billion arms package Trump called a very good negotiating chip. A Telegraph investigation found Xi expanding nuclear weapons production at seven secret sites as he lectures the world about destroying stockpiles. China's arsenal has more than doubled under Xi to 620 warheads, headed for 1,500 by 2035. A red carpet for the dictator? A bargaining chip for democracy? Who's negotiating for America? Netanyahu drags his Mamdani feud onto the UN stage. Benjamin Netanyahu, the war criminal, addresses the UN this afternoon and has promised to go after New York Mayor Zohran Mamdani, who calls him a war criminal. Then he flies home to an election he may lose on October 27th. A UN podium has turned into a campaign stop. And that's the way it is today, Thursday, September 24th, 2026. I'm Tom Hartman.

0: And welcome back, David, in Lititz, Pennsylvania. Is that right?
1: Yes, that is correct. Lititz.
0: Hey, David, what's
1: up? It's in Lancaster County. I'm a longtime listener and supporter of free speech.
0: Thank you.
1: And I'm calling to maybe garner some more support for the U.S. House PA District 11 here. We have a woman running in the Democratic Party, Nancy Mannion, which is nancymannion.com. Running against a longtime Republican incumbent, Lloyd Smucker, who's afraid to debate her after three invitations and so on. I'm just trying to get her name out there, mainly because the national, I don't want to create a circular firing squad here with the Democrats, but the national Democratic and state Democratic party are not giving her any financial support at all.
0: Oh, that's unfortunate. How does she spell her last name?
1: M-A-N-N-I-O-N.
0: Okay. And her website is?
1: NancyMannion.com.
0: Okay.
1: Cool. Yeah. The district next to us is more high profile, and I think the Democratic candidate, Janelle Stelson, who's running against Scott Perry, has a closer chance of maybe taking over that seat, and I think that's where the money's going.
0: Yeah.
1: But I've had a couple one-on-ones with Nancy Mannion, and she's definitely competent, much more than Lloyd Smucker.
0: Yeah.
1: And I just wanted to get her name out there and see if we can garner some support.
0: You did it. And hopefully, you know, people will get over to her website and help her out. David, thank you. Thanks for the heads up. David, thank you. Thanks for the heads up on that. Alex in Edison, New Jersey. Hey, Alex, what's on your mind today?
2: Good afternoon, Tom.
0: Hey.
2: This is how I explain to people, including my daughter, why we should have universal Medicare.
0: Medicare
2: health
0: for
2: insurance.
0: All. Mm-hmm.
2: Yeah. We all play the, SH! lottery. You could get hit by a car at any time, cancer, any other number of medical problems, or you could be on a subway and sit next to someone who has tuberculosis or COVID or anything.
0: Yep.
2: Do you really want to risk that? And why should you?
0: Yep.
2: You don't. If we all had insurance, we could all have, you know, any job we want or jobs we like. Instead, we're stuck, you know, doing crappy work for our boss who we don't like just for the company benefits. Everybody is better off that way. You know, employers have healthier employees. Everyone's happier. And we probably overall, you know, our taxes go up, but, you know, the premium, you know, but we don't have to pay these outrageous premiums. And guess what? You know, none of this, like, you know, wasted time and, you know, begging for your health insurance, you know, for pre-authorization and all that nonsense.
0: Right.
2: That's all I had to say.
0: Well, you said it very well, and you know, it's the thing that the Republicans always ignore is what you started out with, which is the public health aspect of this. You know, number one, of course, you have no idea. You might think you're healthier than an ox, you know, but you could still get hit by a car. But number two, you could be sitting next to somebody who has got a horrible active disease and, you know, pick it up through no fault of your own. It's you know, the Republicans try to make it all sound like, oh, people aren't taking care of themselves or whatever. But no, it's a much bigger issue than that. Alex, thank you. You said it so well. It's 20 minutes past the hour. I'll be back with more of the news of the day and your calls in just a minute. Stay with us.

Trump judge kills Trump's press ban. Diesel prices explode. Sanders targets killer AI. Seattle bans surveillance pricing. McConnell revolts over Taiwan. And Netanyahu goes after Mamdani. Good morning. This is the Commonwealth Report, news for the public, not the powerful. You can follow us at commonwealthreport.news. Trump's own judge slaps down his White House press ban. A judge Trump himself put on the bench just ordered the White House to let CNN, MS Now, and Politico back in. Timothy Kelly, a 2017 Trump appointee, issued a 14-day restraining order and found the outlets will likely prove they were denied due process. He saw no evidence pulling their passes protects national security. Trump announced the ban Friday on his Nazi-infested social media site, promising, quote, other fake news media outlets to follow. The networks answered by boycotting pool coverage, and even the Fox News reporter who heads the Correspondents Association said the Constitution doesn't care whether a president likes his coverage. A president who picks his own questioners isn't running a democracy. He's running a royal court. Will Trump's diesel ban sink the economy? His war already broke? Trump is reportedly preparing a 90-day ban on diesel exports to blunt a price spike his war with Iran created. Diesel runs the semis, trains, and tractors, and it's soared since Trump launched that war in February and Iran choked the Strait of Hormuz. AAA says the national average hit $6.52 a gallon yesterday, up 77% from last year and up 91 cents in a single month. Trump still claims prices are way, way, way down. Yet consumer prices rose 0.4% in August. Oil Change International called it a short-sighted answer to a crisis his own reckless war built. Working people didn't start this war. We're just paying for it. Can Congress stop big tech from building an AI that kills? Bernie Sanders and Greg Kasar introduced the Ban Artificial Superintelligence Act. It would permanently outlaw any AI that beats humans across most domains or could disempower humanity and pause advanced AI development until a federal agency writes safety rules. Violators face up to 20 years in prison, and companies face the corporate death penalty, same treatment as illegally building nukes. Kasar noted experts warn superintelligence in the wrong hands could kill countless people, and Trump wants to encourage it. Sanders said when you're racing toward a cliff, quote, you don't just ease up on the gas pedal, you hit the brakes. Tech oligarchs are pouring millions into the midterm, so no one ever tells them no. Seattle bans grocery stores from charging you more for being you. Seattle just became the first city in America to outlaw surveillance pricing. The council voted 7-2 Tuesday for an ordinance championed by Progressive Mayor Katie Wilson with no corporate amendments. Big grocers with 20 or more locations can no longer use your race, gender, employment status, location, browsing history, or chatbot conversations to decide what you pay for milk. Prices must be posted and equal for everyone, and coupons and senior discounts stay. Seattle's Grocery Workers Union helped drive this. Consumer Reports put it simply, quote, the price you see shouldn't be different based on who you are. If one city can stop you from being profiled at the checkout, Congress has no excuse. Is Trump about to hand Taiwan to Xi Jinping? Xi Jinping is at the White House today, and McConnell, back after 92-day absence, is leading a Republican revolt over what Trump might give away. McConnell, Cornyn, Murkowski, and Tillis wrote Rubio and Hegseth demanding to know why $1.3 billion in Taiwan military aid sits frozen, along with a $14 billion arms package Trump called a very good negotiating chip. A Telegraph investigation found Xi expanding nuclear weapons production at 7 secret sites as he lectures the world about destroying stockpiles. China's arsenal has more than doubled under Xi to 620 warheads, headed for 1,500 by 2035. A red carpet for the dictator? A bargaining chip for democracy? Who's negotiating for America? Netanyahu drags his Mamdani feud onto the UN stage. Benjamin Netanyahu, the war criminal, addresses the UN this afternoon and has promised to go after New York Mayor Zohran Mamdani, who calls him a war criminal. Then he flies home to an election he may lose on October 27th. A UN podium has turned into a campaign stop. And that's the way it is today, Thursday, September 24th, 2026. I'm Tom Hartman.

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1: Hey, welcome to the second hour of our program. On the line with us, our old friend Phil Entner. Phil has an extraordinary newscast, or excuse me, podcast called On the Edge. He's based out of Kyiv, Ukraine, veteran war correspondent. Philip Entner, PHILIPITTNER on YouTube, Entner Philip on social media. Phil, welcome back. How's everything? How are you these days, and how's everything in Kyiv? Or Kiev?
2: Well, we've had a tough couple of days. Yesterday, it was ballistic missiles overnight in the early hours of the morning that left two dead, and I think the last I saw, 18 wounded. Don't hold me to the wounded, but two dead for sure. And it was a night of constant anti-aircraft munitions going up into the air, and then of course explosions when some of these ballistic missiles were crashing into the Capitol. We really don't have a good way of stopping those because of the shortage of Patriot missiles.
1: Because Trump cut you off.
2: Because Trump cut us off. That's right.
3: Yep.
2: The Europeans, in particular the Germans, are saying that they're trying to get as many in here as quickly as possible. But if last night was any indication, they're not here yet. Prior to that, the night before that, it was actually mostly drones that were hitting us. And that's been kind of a process that Russia does, is they will do a wave of drones. They will try to pinpoint air defense locations, exhaust air defense ammunition, and then they'll hit with the ballistics. So this is, I think, what we can expect for the rest of certainly the winter, fall going into winter.
1: In the meantime, though, a massive strike on Moscow this week.
2: Yeah, that's the other thing that happened, is that in the largest drone attack that Ukraine has launched at Moscow, it set the city ablaze. And it's, amazing the number of fires that were started. I think they used a whole bunch of different types of drones. There may have been even kind of they are developing their own ballistic missiles. The Ukrainians are. They're also doing what are called glide bombs. Trying to get a parity with the Russians. But it's my understanding that the attack on Moscow that would have been on Monday, I believe it was. And it just no, I tell a lie. I think it was Tuesday, and it just, I mean, it set the entire city ablaze.
1: Yeah, it took a major
2: astounding pictures.
1: Yeah. Yeah.
2: Took a major refinery out and also hit other locations around the city that set fires going.
1: Now, in the past, when I remember you and I talking, this was like 6 months ago, it seems, where the Ukrainians hit a major Russian airfield and took out a whole bunch of aircraft, bombers and things. And the way they did that was they had a truck filled with drones that they got within a half a mile or so of that airport, pulled the top off the truck, let the drones out, and boom, they went and attacked. Is that the kind of thing? Is that how they went after Moscow? Is this from, within Russia? Or are they actually sending things all the way from Ukraine into Moscow? That's a hell of a distance.
2: It is my understanding that these were launched from either Ukrainian airspace, which would be those glide bombs, mm-hmm. or from actually territory in Ukrainian-held territory inside their own country. They're getting better at this. They're developing drones that are farther ranged than previously. They are hitting deep into Russia, obviously what we saw in Moscow, but we also see them continually hitting those airfields that you're talking about, which is where the Russians launch missiles that drop their version of glide bombs. Because what they'll do is they'll stay within their own airspace, drop these glide bombs, and they'll just go distances and distances. Well, you know, the Ukrainians are starting to do that now, too. You know, and despite what Donald Trump wants, it is clear the Ukrainians are not going to stop hitting diesel facilities. And that's kind of a middle finger right up to, you know, to President Trump. Although, given what Zelensky said in New York at the UN GC, at the General Assembly, you know, they're open to the idea, the way he put it, of a ban on hitting energy infrastructure. So that could be described as diesel for the Russians, and then, of course, electrical plants here in Ukraine as we get cold, we get into the cold weather. Russia's not going to go for this.
1: No, I was just going to say that would require Russia to actually, you know, Putin to actually keep his word, which is not something that happens typically.
2: No, this and Zelensky knows very well exactly what he's doing when when he makes that offer. Yeah. He knows that the Russians will refuse it, and then he can, you know, drum up support.
1: He kind of has the high ground.
2: And also, if there is no agreement, he's going to go after those diesel facilities. Mm-hmm. He's going to, the Ukrainians are going to go after every way that the Russians are getting anything to market globally that supports their war effort. And that's going to include diesel. And, you know, look, Zelensky made it very clear while he was in New York. Again, the other thing that he said is, I don't care how much diesel costs. That's not my concern. My concern is keeping the people of Ukraine safe and conducting a war that brings Russia to the negotiation table. My priority is the Ukrainian people, not the price of diesel. Yeah, so they're going to keep hitting them.
1: I get that. Now, there was also an election in Russia this week. I've only been sort of half paying attention to it because Putin does what Donald Trump wants to do, which is has a list of approved voters. And if you're not on the list, your vote doesn't count. Interestingly, he's also now doing a lot of digital voting, in fact, pushing people into digital voting, which is really easily rigged, you know, voting on the internet. But I figured, you know, it's plus he banned the opposition parties. Wasn't the attack on Moscow timed right around the election? Have you seen any consequence of that? What came out of all this?
2: That's right. Okay, so that actually, you're jogging my... I'm sorry, Tom, you know, sometimes it does become all like a blur so much that's happening.
1: I can imagine.
2: But yes, that's right. It was the last day of the election, so it would have been Sunday. But regardless, you know, I've monitored Vladimir Putin ever since he came to prominence in the late 90s and you know, took was the heir apparent to Boris Yeltsin. They've never had a free election, and they probably never will. I mean, the closest thing to, you know, a transition of power is when he swapped for about an 8-year period with the prime minister, you know, Medvedev. But really, it's always been Putin pulling the strings. And so this year, his United Russia Party, which is his party, got the majority of the seats in the lower house of parliament, the Duma. Obviously, this was rigged. There's no, you know, it's just there are no free elections in Russia. There was a party that was trying to register to be on the ballot, a party called Yabloko, which has been around for a long time and has gone through several iterations. But currently, they were trying to get on the ballot on a into the war platform. And most opposition parties that go engage in elections, they're mostly controlled opposition. It's a farce.
1: Yeah.
2: But this party wasn't even allowed on the ballots, which indicates to me that it was a genuine opposition party. Yep. And that further indicates to me that there is a grassroots big enough to put people on the streets and support this party to try and get them on the ballot without it being a controlled opposition. That means that there are Russians out there that are upset with this continuing war and what's happening both in Ukraine and in Russia. Yeah.
1: It has to be
2: but suppressed.
1: Yeah.
2: But suppressed, as things are in Russia.
1: Right, as Trump would like to do here. Last question here. I saw a story and I thought this should be a huge story. And it seems like it was a 1 hour little blip in the media of Donald Trump announcing on his Nazi infested social media site that the United States is going to start buying diesel, I think it was, from Belarus. We were going to buy something from Belarus.
2: We're buying potash.
1: Oh, potash. That's right. Yes, fertilizer.
2: We're buying potash from Belarus for fertilizer.
1: Right.
2: You know, Lukashenko is a proxy for Putin.
1: Lukashenko is the dictator who runs Belarus, for people who don't know.
2: Dictator of Belarus who took over at the fall of the Soviet Union and has never left.
1: Yeah.
2: He's been the continuous president ever since. They will, that money will be kicked up to Moscow, I am sure, at least a large percentage of it, and that will continue to support Russia's war machine. So we are directly supporting, through a middleman, but still, we know what's going on here. We're supporting Russia in this war. All the while, in the Gulf of Hormuz, they're helping Iranians target American bases. I mean, it's beyond comprehension sometimes.
1: It really is staggering. The Russians are helping the Iranians kill Americans, and Donald Trump has figured out a way to give money to Putin. But now he's invited Putin to the G20.
2: Yeah.
1: I mean, you know, the G20 is supposed to make these invitations, not Trump, but he's holding the meeting at his one of his shabby golf motels. And so I guess he gets to say, yeah, Putin is coming. I mean, just like he invited Putin's finance minister or something to the last one a couple of weeks ago.
2: Zelensky has said, hey, I'll come along too, but he's not. He also, this is another instance when he knows very well that Putin is never going to step into a room with Zelensky because that puts them on equal terms. You know, even if there is a third party, even if the EU or the Americans are there, Putin is in no mood to end this war. The Russians do not want to end this war the way it is right now. And this is, you know, it's a slap in the face to the Ukrainians to invite a war criminal to Miami. It's, all of it is disgusting.
1: Yeah, well said. Perfect word. The great Phil Edner. Phil, thank you so much. Impeccable. Check out his podcast, On the Edge. Phil, based in Kiev, Ukraine. Phil, thanks again.
2: Thank you, Tom.
1: Always great talking with you. Up next, House Republicans are pitching a plan to cut Social Security, and the guy they're pitching it to is one of their billionaires. What a surprise.
0: This is the Tom Hartman Program.
1: I'll be back with that story and Tommy Tuberville warning us about furries in the cockpit right after this. Stick around.

0: And welcome back. Dia in Los Angeles, listening on KPFK. Hey, Dia, what's up?
1: How are you? I wanted to ask, how might your show and your message be spread wider? I remember people like Rush Limbaugh. I mean, these people are so heard, and many people are ignorant of the truth in our country.
0: Mm-hmm.
1: I do know they use and they glom on to those people who live in the and are stuck in the world of racism. They have such hatred that it doesn't matter if you took everything in the world from them as long as they can smash someone else they don't like.
0: Yeah.
1: But
0: good point.
1: But I do know that your message needs to be wider heard in some kind of way to many, many people, because I think there's too many people. Their message somehow is always in people's ear and face.
0: Mm-hmm.
1: And people believe it because they're, well, I've talked to so many people of every, you name it, I mean, of every age or race or, of you know, different levels. And I've seen how people believe. I don't know why. It shows that there's a certain, these are people usually who are not very well educated, and they really believe lies. And others of them have a different agenda.
0: Yeah.
1: It varies, but
0: Dia,
1: I think
0: the suggestion,
1: your message has to be spread much more.
0: And
1: has,
0: thank you. If I can, if I could answer. Right now, KPFK, the station you're listening to me on, is in mm-hmm. fundraising mode, as is Free Speech TV,
1: right,
0: and a lot of our nonprofit stations are right now. And mm-hmm. for people who can, you know, kick in $10 or $500 or whatever, it's a great way to support those stations. But the simple reality that a lot of people never consider is that if we could double the number of people who are listening right now to KPFK or to any KBCS, just pick your station, right? If we could double the number of people who are listening, we could increase their revenue, or we could decrease the amount of time that's spent on

0: A lot of people listening right now were simply to reach out to their friends, send them an email, send them a text message, give them a phone call. I mean, this doesn't cost a penny, right?
1: I've done that.
0: Yeah, that's the best. You know, word of mouth is the best. I can tell you. I ran two advertising agencies in my life. Word of mouth is the single most powerful form of advertising. That's what we need people to be doing.
1: Yeah, but we do. I want to ask. Can you all sue the federal government for the money that was promised to you? I really think
0: you should take
1: more action.
0: Yeah, unfortunately,
1: really?
0: Unfortunately, we can't. The way that you hold the government accountable, generally speaking, is through what are called elections, and there's one coming up. So, double check your voter registration, Dia. Dia, thank you for the call. It's nice to hear from you. It's 22 minutes and a half past the hour. I'll be back with you in just a minute. Stay with us.

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The Commonwealth Report brings you honest, unfiltered reporting. News for the public, not the powerful. 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Take back your news. Welcome back. 23 minutes past the hour. So House Republicans decided to have a hearing. You know, the House is suspended right now. It's on recess until after the election because Mike Johnson was freaked out. The congressman from Kentucky, Thomas Massie, has a privileged motion, which means that it has to be responded with in 2 days, unless the House goes on recess. To have everybody vote to basically release more of the Epstein files. There's a lawsuit around the part of the Epstein files that have to do with a 14-year-old alleging that Donald Trump raped her when she bit his penis and beat her up. And, you know, so there's a bunch of stuff going on that little Mikey doesn't want you to talk about. So the Republicans left D.C. and they went to Dallas, Texas, where they had a meeting at the old Parkland Business Campus, which is owned by a guy named Harlan Crow. Now, if Harlan Crow sounds familiar to you, he's the Nazi memorabilia-collecting billionaire who bought a house for Clarence Thomas's mother, who took Clarence Thomas and his wife on numerous vacations, who put Clarence Thomas's sort of adopted son through school, who literally spent millions of dollars, you know, embracing Clarence Thomas. And he's the guy, he's the billionaire who, after Clarence Thomas was the deciding vote in Citizens United, started pouring millions of dollars into politics. So Harlan Crow owns this business campus. The Republicans went there to have a closed-door discussion about what to do about Social Security. And who was in the room with them? Harlan Crow. At least according to this news report, Alex Lawson writing over on Common Dreams, and Alex, of course, you know, with Social Security works as well. This Monday, House Republicans held a hearing focused on creating a closed-door commission to cut Social Security and Medicare. The hearing was for an audience of one, billionaire donor Harlan Crow. Republicans wanted to keep the hearing quiet, so they held it far from D.C., all the way out in Dallas, Texas, at the at this building. Budget Chairman Jody Arrington, the Republican congressman from Texas, ended the hearing by personally thanking Harlan Crow. He says, "You're a great friend and a great patriot, and thank you to you and your family." Several members of the House Budget Committee, including Arrington, have received substantial donations from Mr. Crow. Republicans also brought in Joe Manchin. Remember Joe Manchin, the guy who stabbed us all in the back by refusing to break the filibuster to pass the For the People Act that would have blown up Citizens United? They brought in Joe Manchin and Rob Portman from Ohio, but both retired senators, but Joe Manchin in particular. They're trying to manufacture a crisis that doesn't exist, which is that, oh, my God, Social Security is doomed. No, it's not doomed. If you simply said that millionaires and billionaires have to pay

0: into Social Security at the same percentage as everybody else. In other words, flat tax, right? The thing that Republicans claim to love. If we simply did that, Social Security would be solvent for the next 75 years, and everybody on Social Security in America, including disability, could get a $2,000 a year raise. But Republicans don't want that to happen. They want to give that, you know, $2 trillion that Social Security handles every year to their big donors, the big New York banks and the billionaires, apparently like Harlan Crow. Meanwhile, furry panic. Seriously, a furry panic. I got to tell you about this. It's amazing. Stick around.
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0: Tommy Tuberville, the stupidest man in Congress, is terrified of furries in cockpits. I'll tell you about that right after this. Stick around.

Trump judge kills Trump's press ban. Diesel prices explode. Sanders targets killer AI. Seattle bans surveillance pricing. McConnell revolts over Taiwan. And Netanyahu goes after Mamdani. Good morning. This is the Commonwealth Report, news for the public, not the powerful. You can follow us at commonwealthreport.news. Trump's own judge slaps down his White House press ban. A judge Trump himself put on the bench just ordered the White House to let CNN, MS Now, and Politico back in. Timothy Kelly, a 2017 Trump appointee, issued a 14-day restraining order and found the outlets will likely prove they were denied due process. He saw no evidence pulling their passes protects national security. Trump announced the ban Friday on his Nazi-infested social media site, promising, quote, other fake news media outlets to follow. The networks answered by boycotting pool coverage, and even the Fox News reporter who heads the Correspondents Association said the Constitution doesn't care whether a president likes his coverage. A president who picks his own questioners isn't running a democracy. He's running a royal court. Will Trump's diesel ban sink the economy? His war already broke? Trump is reportedly preparing a 90-day ban on diesel exports to blunt a price spike his war with Iran created. Diesel runs the semis, trains, and tractors, and it's soared since Trump launched that war in February and Iran choked the Strait of Hormuz. AAA says the national average hit $6.52 a gallon yesterday, up 77% from last year and up 91 cents in a single month. Trump still claims prices are way, way, way down. Yet consumer prices rose 0.4% in August. Oil Change International called it a short-sighted answer to a crisis his own reckless war built. Working people didn't start this war. We're just paying for it. Can Congress stop big tech from building an AI that kills? Bernie Sanders and Greg Kasar announced or introduced a ban, the Ban Artificial Superintelligence Act. It would permanently outlaw any AI that beats humans across most domains or could disempower humanity and pause advanced AI development until a federal agency writes safety rules. Violators face up to 20 years in prison and companies face the corporate death penalty, same treatment as illegally building nukes. Kasar noted experts warn superintelligence in the wrong hands could kill countless people, and Trump wants to encourage it. Sanders said, when you're racing toward a cliff, quote, you don't just ease up on the gas pedal, you hit the brakes. Tech oligarchs are pouring millions into the midterm, so no one ever tells them no. Seattle bans grocery stores from charging you more for being you. Seattle just became the first city in America to outlaw surveillance pricing. The council voted 7-2 Tuesday for an ordinance championed by progressive Mayor Katie Wilson with no corporate amendments. Big grocers with 20 or more locations can no longer use your race, gender, employment status, location, browsing history, or chatbot conversations to decide what you pay for milk. Prices must be posted and equal for everyone, and coupons and senior discounts stay. Seattle's Grocery Workers Union helped drive this. Consumer Reports put it simply, quote, the price you see shouldn't be different based on who you are. If one city can stop you from being profiled at the checkout, Congress has no excuse. Is Trump about to hand Taiwan to Xi Jinping? Xi Jinping is at the White House today. McConnell, back after 92-day absence, is leading a Republican revolt over what Trump might give away. McConnell, Cornyn, Murkowski, and Tillis wrote Rubio and Hegseth demanding to know why $1.3 billion in Taiwan military aid sits frozen, along with a $14 billion arms package Trump called a very good negotiating chip. A Telegraph investigation found Xi expanding nuclear weapons production at seven secret sites as he lectures the world about destroying stockpiles. China's arsenal has more than doubled under Xi to 620 warheads, headed for 1,500 by 2035. A red carpet for the dictator? A bargaining chip for democracy? Who's negotiating for America? Netanyahu drags his Mamdani feud onto the UN stage. Benjamin Netanyahu, the war criminal, addresses the UN this afternoon and has promised to go after New York Mayor Zohran Mamdani, who calls him a war criminal. Then he flies home to an election he may lose on October 27th. A UN podium has turned into a campaign stop. And that's the way it is today, Thursday, September 24th, 2026. I'm Tom Hartman.

Don't let billionaires shape your understanding of the world. 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

0: Tommy Tuberville, you know, Coach Tuberville. I just have to assume this guy had, you know, got hit in the head too many times. He's just not all that bright. Although he was at the Trump Hotel the night before January 6th and was apparently involved in some of the planning for overthrowing our Democratic Republic. Well, you know, he wants to become the governor now, and in Alabama. And he was a former football coach. That's how he got famous, as, you know, being a football coach at the university there. And now he just gave a 20-minute speech on the floor of the United States Senate yesterday, ranting about how there are furries flying our airplanes. Oh, the humanity! There are furries. Honest to God, he said there are. In fact, this is literally, he said, Lord help us. It's terrifying when you think about this. When you walk onto a commercial flight, it's possible that the pilot flying your plane could have a deranged fetish of dressing up like an animal. You can't make this up. Well, actually, Tommy, you can. I think you just did. I've just, you know, he says the flight attendants are doing it, too. I've just, you know, I fly a lot. I've got, what, 3 million miles on United? I got, or no, 3 million miles on Delta, 2 million miles on United. I used to fly, you know, I used to travel all over the world and, you know, for business. And I have never, ever seen a guy in the cockpit wearing whiskers. You know, I mean, you know, like cat whiskers. Or, you know, furry hat, or, you know, I've never seen a flight attendant with a tail. I don't know. I guess this is what Republicans do when they've discovered that they're in trouble and they can't talk about affordability because they're the ones screwing us. They can't talk about, you know, raising paychecks because they're the ones fighting that. They can't talk about, you know, getting guns out of our schools and keeping our children safe because they're the ones who put the guns in the schools or in the hands of the school shooters. They can't talk about lowering our health care costs because they're the ones who have made it, you know, 5 to 10 times more expensive to have health care in America than anywhere else in the world. They can't talk about, I mean, I could go on, right? Groceries and diesel and everything. So what are they talking about? Oh, my God, it's the furries. Meanwhile, the MAHA movement, the Make America Healthy Again movement, you know, which is Bob Kennedy's shtick. They're holding, now, this is after Trump has trashed the big insurance companies. He said, he called them money, this was in a speech to the Senate last November, he called them money-sucking big bad insurance companies. Big, fat, rich insurers who are ripping off America. This is what Trump said. So, on September 29th, which is, today's the 24th, so that's just a couple days away, Bob Kennedy is holding a Make America Healthy Again summit in Washington. One panel, this is from Wendell Potter, by the way, his Healthcare Uncovered Substack newsletter. One panel features executives of United Health and Elevance, two of the largest for-profit insurers in the country. Alongside them sits Tuffin. Mr. Tuffin is the chief lobbyist for the AHIP, is the lobbying agency. Mike Tuffin is their chief lobbyist, who leads the industry's top lobbying group in Washington. Sponsors don't just get their names on a banner, they get a private dinner with the summit's speakers. So the companies with business before Kennedy's department can buy an evening with the people who regulate them. Isn't that sweet? Mind-boggling, as, you know, as Tommy Tuberville would say, I suppose. I don't know. Should we be worried about furries, or should we be worried about big insurance executives buying off the head of Health and Human Services? Which do you think is more important? Dylan in Seattle. Hey, Dylan, what's on your mind today?
1: Hey, Tom, I just wanted to share a story, a little food for thought for you and your listeners. Probably early June, I got a message from my aunt, and it was a video of this woman, Airport Patricia, right? And it was a Instagram video, essentially, of, you know, tips and tricks for when you're flying. Mm-hmm. And it was an AI video, right? And I wanted to look up a little bit about it. So when I, you know, typed into the Google AI, you know, Airport Patricia, is she real? It sent me, you know, Airport Patricia is a highly viral social media personality. You know, she is a real person, and it ended up giving me all these links that were linking back to her own comments or whoever managed that account. And after three different attempts of where I physically put in, typed out, she is not real, it finally responded to me, "You are exactly right. I apologize for missing that in my first response. She's indeed an AI-generated digital avatar, synthetic face." But in the last one, it gave me bullet points before that of why she was actually real. Her videos and audio are heavily edited in format that fit a viral social media trends. Many of her viral channels promote, her 20 years of experience and security tips are highly scripted in creating a robot tone that mimics AI voiceovers.
0: Who's behind this, so, Dylan? Is this just a scheme to make money, or is this one of the
1: Well, so on the final bullet point where it finally admitted, the AI admitted to me that it was AI after I had to physically tell it, "No, this is AI. You are incorrect." Right. It said that automated funnel, this account exists to drive traffic to a $9.99 travel manual using automated bots to reply and comment. So the comments are also full of AI, you know, essentially saying, "Thanks for these tips. This is great," and all that. But, yeah, I just want to say, like, food for thought to the listeners. You know, you have to be very diligent. A lot of times when you're looking up information on the internet now, you're getting, you know, articles and Reddit feed, you know, it's bringing you back to Reddit comments and things like that. And another thing that my final comment on this is, I'll say, you know, this is really relevant in the media space. I mean, even somebody like yourself, somebody could, you know, put your op-eds and put hours of your radio program into there and create a persona and try to make money off of your own personality. So
0: thank you
1: for your time.
0: And in fact, Putin just and this was these were just a one-day story, released a whole bunch of videos, AI generated videos, that purported to show Democratic politicians trashing Democrats. And, you know, they're all fake, but they're going crazy over on that sewer that Elon Musk owns. So,
1: and it's hard because I think that we're all, we're all expecting less from what we see on the internet now. And, I definitely say stay diligent to the listeners. I know you guys are. That's why you're listening. But, you can't just look something up, see an AI response and know that it's fact. That's for sure.
0: Excellent point, Dylan. Excellent. Thanks for the insight on that. I appreciate the call. Charles in Miami. Hey, Charles, what's on your mind today?
2: Hey, how you doing, Tom? I tell you, Trina, that I'm at work right now, so I'm going to ask you for 5 seconds so I can switch over to my other, switch over to the phone so I can talk to you, okay?
0: Yeah, Charles, your voice is all muffled again. I don't know if you can do something about that. If it's Bluetooth or something, please do not use it when you call us, because I'm having a hard time understanding your words.
3: Right. No, what I was saying was, I told you, Skinner, I'm at work, so I have to use the Bluetooth. But now that I'm talking to you, now I got a chance, I could talk to you.
0: Okay.
3: Thing is this. So, like, these Republicans and Donald Trump, they're all in it together.
0: Mm-hmm.
3: I feel at this point that they don't care about America. All they want to do is run this country the way they see fit. They don't care if you hurt. They don't care if you die. It's just power overall. But, and I've sort of lost my train of thought what I was going to tell you. But here's another theory. My thing is this. I've always said that even, and I think I put the dots together with Richard Nixon going to China and the Bilotti decision. Basically, you know, after the Great Society and after desegregation, these Republicans decided that they, I don't care how long it's going to take, but they was going to reverse everything.
0: That's right. They're trying to roll back the New Deal and the Great Society. You're absolutely right.
3: And I think what they've done is taken all their money through the corporations, funneled it to China, and, you know, have their own shadow government, have their own shadow money, and basically, just took away every block and every pillar that the civil rights movement created, and this new world order created with desegregation, and for minorities in this country. And basically, I think what has happened is with Clinton balancing the budget, they were so offended that they stole the election in 2000 I think with Bush going to war, it's just they're always going to go to war because they always want to put us in debt. They always want to put this country in jeopardy. And, you know, as far as the stock market.
0: Yeah, James Madison went on a protracted rant about this, about how war is the father of debts and war expands the power of the executive branch and gives them the power to pass out emoluments and all these kind of things. Which is essentially what you're saying, Charles, and you're absolutely right. And, you and James Madison, they're great minds today. Charles, I got to run, but thank you for the call. And thank you for listening to us there at work. I hope you're okay. I hope you don't get in trouble for it. 46 minutes past the hour. I'll be back with more of your calls in just a minute. Stay with us.
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0: Speaking the truth, J.D. Vance in the furniture manufacturing industry would really rather you didn't know all about. I'll be right back with more of your calls.

0: And welcome back, Stevie in Seattle. Hey, Stevie, what's on your mind today?
1: Yeah, earlier this hour, you were talking with Philip Bittner about the Trump's potash deal with Belarus.
0: Yeah.
1: Yeah, so I have other information about that. It looks like it's one of those Trump deals where he says one thing and the other side says, no, that's not it at all.
0: Oh, Donald Trump lied to us? I'm shocked.
1: So,
0: give me the details.
1: So Canada is the world's largest producer of potash, I think over 50%. Hmm. And so Trump is upset with Canada, and so he's trying to not buy the potash from Canada. He went to Belarus, and he says that he's buying it from Belarus. Lukashenko says no, he's not able to sell any because his contracts are already all fulfilled. They don't have any to sell.
0: That's right. A lot of these things are sold on future contracts rather than on spot contracts.
1: Right, so chalk that up to another story. One side says one thing and the other side.
0: So Trump just said this because he was trying to save face because he had lost all the Canadian potash. Is that the deal?
1: I don't know if he lost it or he's just trying not to not to show that he's buying anything from Canada.
0: Right, right. I get it. Fascinating stuff. Stevie, thank you.
1: Yeah.
0: Thank you very much. I appreciate it. Mark in San Francisco. Hey, Mark, what's on your mind today?
2: The state of the Republican Party. I mean, basically, they have shown that they have ignored their constituents and have given up, you know, their power to Trump. And I think the Democrats should be speaking about this, that this party is it's destroyed, Tom. It's not relevant. It's not legitimate.
0: It's like the Whigs. In the election of 1800. I mean, Jefferson just destroyed the Whigs. Well, actually, it wasn't the Whigs. I'm sorry, it was the Federalists. That was basically the end of the Federalists. And then Lincoln destroyed the Whigs. That was the end of the Whigs. There is so much institutional momentum, though, that I don't think the Republican Party is going to go away. I think what's going to happen is it's going to get transformed into something. The question is, are they going to transform it into a fully fascist party? Or are they going to transform it back into just the party of the, rich guys, the fat cats, which is what it used to be? What do you think?
2: I think it's the latter. And I think you could see it with the Social Security cuts and Medicare cuts that they're still trying to push through. Mm-hmm. I think they're just going to bend down to the billionaires and the corporations. People got to stop voting for them. That's all I got to say.
0: Yeah, otherwise, we're going to end up with, right now what we've seen for the last year and a half is, the billionaires are basically running the show. Anything that the billionaires want, the Republicans will give them. And then, of course, you've got, this crazy guy in the White House on top of that. So, yeah. So, Mark, how long do you think the GOP has?
2: I think this next election, I think they're going to get a rude awakening on how pissed off people are.
0: Yeah.
2: This party has just turned its back on America.
0: It sure seems that way. It sure does. And by the way, they've been doing that since 1981. It's just that nobody really realized it. It just took a while for the damage. Now $79 trillion has been extracted from the middle class and given to the top 1% by the Republicans. People are finally starting to figure it out. Thank God. Mark, thank you. Thank you very much. And thanks for watching us on Facebook Live.

0: Hey, thanks so much for sharing our program and for reaching out to our stations and sponsors and letting them know that you're listening. It really means a lot to us. Human beings have a couple of unique characteristics. The first is that we can be very tender and loving and concerned and caring toward people we perceive as being our group, us. We can also be extraordinarily violent against people that we consider to be them, if we think of them or this other as a threat. Probably the classic example of this is Adolf Hitler convincing Germans that, you know, Jews were a threat to them and good Germans going along with the Holocaust. Well, this othering is built into our DNA. This is, you know, ancient stuff. And the Republican Party, since the time of Nixon, when he started, you know, picking up the white racist vote after Democrats laid it down in the 60s, the Republicans have been using this to try to other minorities in America as a political strategy. And this is really deadly stuff. There's a whole op-ed about it over at HartmanReport.com. Is othering human nature's deadliest instinct? Check it out.
1: In the ballroom, dripping gold.
0: 52 minutes past the hour. Picking up your calls here, Mark in Hampshire, Illinois. Hey, Mark, what's up?
2: Hey, Tom, thanks for taking my call.
0: My pleasure.
2: First time, long time, as it were.
0: Thank you.
2: Just thought I'd bring you a little update from my corner of the trenches of Trumpistan.
0: Mm-hmm.
2: I've been in my job for close to 20 years. I send a lot of mail to people, mm-hmm. Including checks. So a lot of times, all the time, if you check doesn't arrive when it's expected, you hear about it, right?
0: Sure.
2: And the frequency of mail not arriving, it has been higher in the past 6-8 weeks than my last 20 years experience.
0: Do you mean not arriving at all, or not arriving on time?
2: Not arriving at all.
0: Whoa.
2: Or very, very late.
0: Yeah.
2: And I know Trump got rid of those, the really high
0: speed sorting machines. Yeah.
2: Sorting. Yeah. Yeah. And that was like 2 years ago or something, right?
0: Yeah. That was actually more than that. It was 2020, I think.
2: Okay. Yeah, but just very recently, it's just the frequency has gone nuts. And so I'm just concerned. Like, I've been a mail-in voter for years and years, and I love it.
0: Mm-hmm.
2: And never had a problem. So just throwing it out there, if you and I'm in Illinois, which is a blue state, right?
0: Yeah.
2: So if you can vote in person, gosh, do it, I think.
0: Yeah.
2: But
0: or in mail-in states.
2: Mail, whatever state you're in.
0: Yeah.
2: Follow up with some states have where you can tracking. You can follow up on it.
0: That's right. I think pretty much every state has that. Has a website where you can track your own vote. In fact, that's the one that ICE has been hacking. They're trying to prosecute ICE for. But also, there's drop boxes. I live in one of the six states that are 100% mail-in vote here in Oregon. But we do have drop boxes that get around the post office. And I suspect a lot of people are going to be using them this year. Mark, thank you. Thank you for the public service announcement and for the information. I appreciate it. John in Janesville, Wisconsin, listening on WADR. Hey, John, what's up?
3: I have a Coach Tommy Tuberville story.
0: Okay. Mr. Furry.
3: It's not a furry story. This goes back probably, 20 years.
0: Uh-huh.
3: I was affiliated with a university, and in that affiliation, I was close to the athletic department. At that time, the head coach took his football manager to the NCAA meeting down in Indianapolis. And who should be there but Coach Tuberville?
0: Mm-hmm.
3: Well, when the football manager came back and told me about Tuberville, I was aghast. He said he is the stupidest, expletive deleted man that he's ever run into.
0: Yeah.
3: Now, this is coming from the football manager who was a Democrat. And this goes back to W. Bush.
0: Mm-hmm.
3: He dumped the Democratic Party, and his father was a line worker at a factory that produced auto frames.
0: Mm-hmm.
3: And as it turned out, the factory was shut down, and his father lost a job, and he was all upset with the unions, and therefore had to go to Bush.
0: Yeah, well, you know, Clinton did sign NAFTA, so that has hurt the Democratic Party a lot.
3: And that's a true Tommy Tuberville story. That goes back 20 years.
0: 20
3: that he
0: years
3: was
0: ago.
3: Dumb then.
0: Yeah.
3: He'll be dumb yesterday, and he'll be dumber tomorrow.
0: I have been saying this for some time. I mean, he just doesn't seem like the brightest bulb in the tree. And I don't understand how people, I guess if you're a famous football coach, what is it, the Auburn, the Crimson Tide? Am I remembering correctly?
3: No, Alabama.
0: Alabama, thank you. If you're a famous football coach, then some people just think you're wonderful and you'd make a great politician. I'm not getting it, but yeah. Okay, John, thanks for the story.
3: That's my 2 cents
0: okay.
3: For Tommy Tuberville.
0: I appreciate it. Thank you very kindly. We're hitting the top of the hour on the other side of the break. 58% of American women who need low-cost birth control could lose it as part of the Republican Party's program to try to have more white babies. I'll tell you all about that right after this.
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5: While the production of my lowdown commentaries is high-tech, I confess that I'm antiquated. I still write each piece in longhand, applying my ballpoint to paper. This has caused bewildered glances from some who see me scribbling away in local coffee shops and bars. Recently, one fellow sidled up and whispered, "Watch out! If they see you doing this, they'll haul you off to the Smithsonian." But we handwriters might not be as obsolete as the key tappers assume. A fast-spreading grassroots movement is calling for schools to re-emphasize the value of writing and printing by hand instead of being wholly dependent on machines. Already, 24 states, as varied as Mississippi and California, now require public schools to teach cursive writing in 3rd through 5th grades. This squares with new understanding of how brains absorb information. While keyboards are faster, the slower, more tactile act of handwriting creates longer-lasting comprehension of letters and better retention of the thoughts they convey. Neuroscientists find that rote keystrokes on a computer require little mental engagement, while physically drawing out words and ideas takes coordination of multiple areas of the brain to focus memory, eyes, and fingers on creating a written product. Just writing this piece conjured up a fond remembrance of my early childhood, sitting on the floor of our home learning to draw the ABCs, both print and cursive, on those line practice pads. It was both an artistic exercise and the development of a foundational tool for a life of learning. This is Jim Hightower saying, yes, computer literacy is an indispensable element of today's childhood curriculum, but so is the richer development of human thinking through putting pen to paper. So let's do both.
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7: And, you know, you'd have general and colonel and sergeant major and master gunnery sergeant, one after another, stand in front of you later in the late 1990s, early 2000s and say, you know, we've learned our mistakes and the United States will never do Vietnam again. And then we did, too.
6: That was Matt Ho. And yes, he's back to share his knowledge and perspective as a post 9/11 veteran, a person who resigned from the State Department based on principle, and a person who can grasp the history that is going on right this moment. And you will hear more from Matt. But first, my name is Jim Wohlgemuth, and I'm here with fellow Vietnam veteran Harvey Bennett. We're members of Veterans for Peace. 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And if you think what we do at Veterans for Peace is important, go to VeteransforPeace.org. Okay, before we get going, Veterans for Peace has got a lot of things coming up. And the first thing that we want you to do is call your senator this week and urge them to vote no on the 2027 National Defense Authorization Act and call for an end to the U.S. and Israeli war on Iran. If you want more information, more specifics, you can go to veteransforpeace.org. So, on with the show. Today we welcome back Matt Ho, and if you've listened to this show very often, you've heard Matt before. So he's an expert senior fellow with the Eisenhower Media Network. Matt's had nearly 12 years of experience with the U.S. military and wars overseas with the U.S. Marine Corps and Department of Defense and State Department. In 2009, he resigned in protest from his post in Afghanistan with the State Department over the American escalation of the war. Prior to his assignment in Afghanistan, Matt took part in the American occupation of Iraq, first in 2004 to 2005 in Salah ad-Din province with the State Department Reconstruction and Governance Team, and then in 2006 to 2007 in Anbar province as a Marine Corps company commander. When not deployed, Matt worked on Afghanistan and Iraq war policy and operations issues at the Pentagon State Department from 2002-2005. From 2010 to 2024, Matt was affiliated with the Center for International Policy, first as a senior fellow and later as senior fellow emeritus. And he is a member of Veterans for Peace. So, Matt, thanks for taking time. You've been very busy.
8: You've been in so demand. I just see you on every platform.
7: My pleasure. You guys are great. But also, you're my last thing. I'm going on vacation tomorrow for two weeks. So you're the last thing I'm doing to now.
6: Well, Matt, thanks so much. I just saw you on the Jim Webb podcast.
7: Oh, yeah, Jim's great.
6: And when I was listening, I subscribed. What I wanted to start out with, as a 9/11 veteran, and we just remembered 9/11 again, I want to get your perspective, because after Vietnam, I had a perspective. I thought my boomer generation's never going to do anything so stupid. Never get into an endless war. Never kill all these people. Never get killed. And I was just wondering, and of course I was stupid. I was naive. Mm-hmm. I was 21. As a post 9/11 veteran, what's your perspective about looking back and saying, geez, because
7: every generation says that. Every generation thinks that they're exceptional or that they are not part of a continuous line of history or they have complete agency, right? Every generation thinks that history doesn't apply to them. We've had generations declare they're the end of history. Right. I mean, what you said, Jim, was very similar to my experience before 9/11 in the late 1990s in the Marine Corps. We still had plenty of, not plenty, but we had generals and colonels and sergeants major and master gunnery sergeants who have been in Vietnam. Right. Yeah. It had only been 30 years, and so we still had these senior leaders, both enlisted and officers, who had that experience. And I remember even being in the Pentagon when General Peter Pace, Marine Corps General Peter Pace, was the vice chairman of the Joint Chiefs of Staff in the run up during the invasion and being friendly with his aide. And like this confidence that we had in General Pace that he wouldn't make the same mistake that was made for his generation. Mm-hmm. Right. General Pace, who fought the battle away. He's not going to get us into something. Right. He's not going to get us into something that is unwinnable or worthless. And, you'd have general and colonel and sergeant major and master gunnery sergeant one after another stand in front of you later in the late 1990s, early 2000s and say, we've learned our mistakes and the United States will never do Vietnam again. And then we did, too. It's a humbling process to go through. And you see it now, even, I think, with run up to this Iran war. certainly this idea that we're going to do it differently. It's not the same. It won't be a quagmire. We've learned our lessons. And even too, I think I get frustrated. I'll send this. I get frustrated when I hear even people I like and agree with who don't appreciate the reality of our empire. And they ask these questions and they speak as to if we will learn our lessons, or they refer to the wars of Vietnam or Iraq or Afghanistan or Iran, or even indirect proxy conflicts like Syria and Lebanon as mistakes. No, this is the nature of empire. This is what empires do. And to sort of think that the empire is going to be any different than it was in a previous generation is just foolish. It's just foolish. And so, but I was right there with you with being foolish or naive or romantic or stupid. I was, I'll take those labels all onto myself. That's exactly how I was as well.
8: Several people on our show who have reminded us that it's really short-sighted to look at any of this outside the context of empire and how that drives everything.
7: Right.
8: And, you know, who's in control?
7: Right. I do think it's more complex with Donald Trump. Right. I mean, he makes this even worse in some way, but not any way worse than we've seen in previous empires. Mm-hmm. I mean, they talk about the madness of King George. Right.
8: Yeah. Right.
7: Certainly Trump as a figure would fit very well into Edward Gibbon's The History of the Decline of the Roman Empire, right? I mean, like, Trump would just be a chapter in there about Trump, and you wouldn't miss a beat. He would fit right in with all those, right, with everyone Gibbons wrote about. So there is the nature of this thing, and that's why I think this is particularly dangerous.
8: Yes.
7: Not that the others weren't, but this is particularly dangerous because you do have Donald Trump in the White House, whereas his predecessors, they were men who you could understand their institutional loyalties. You could understand their ideological loyalties. They respected the structure of the power on which they sat. They understood that's where they derived their power from. And they understood that they had boundaries. And so even though they could launch wars like Bush did that killed more than 4 million people throughout the Middle East, you still had an understanding that there were boundaries there. There was never a discussion about George W. Bush using a nuclear weapon, right? I mean, where that we have discussion now with Donald Trump, where that's not a fanciful discussion. That's a real thing. We have to really grasp and appreciate that there is a danger of the use of the American nuclear weapons in this war, or in some other capacity. So, yeah, I think that's what with Donald Trump that makes this period that we're in especially more more complex because you have this figure who his only loyalty is his self-interest.
8: Fascism.
7: Oh, absolutely. Right. Yes. Yeah. You have a movement. And I think that's common to empires. If you see as the empire starts to dissolve, starts to weaken, to fade as it becomes hollow because it's, put all of its resources abroad, there needs to be a force. There needs to be some control. And fascism is the method of the modern era, I think. And so absolutely, we have those forces. But you have to understand those forces competing against the establishment within the empire. And that's why you see the revulsion towards Trump, I think, over the last decade by other establishment forces, most especially, say, the press. I mean, the New York Times and the Washington Post and CNN, they're as much a part of the American empire as Raytheon or Lockheed or General Dynamics. But I think what they see is a challenge to their position within that establishment, within the empire. And so that's why you've seen hostility. I mean, people have to realize that, I think everyone understands the elements of the elite or the establishment or empire, whatever you want to call it. They, of course, will always link arms when they are threatened as a whole, or even when parts of them are threatened, because they realize if parts are threatened, then they themselves can be threatened. But that doesn't mean there's not factions within, right? That doesn't mean there's not infighting within that establishment or elite class or empire.
6: So, Matt, let me quickly go back to, as I said before, when I got out and after my despair at how worthless it all was, I thought the race is over. We're not going to do it anymore. So the perspective of a kid that's in the military now or just getting out, I don't see that. I just see he's just passing the baton to the next group of poor kids that are being manipulated to go clean toilets on the Lincoln, right, or serve mystery meat on the Gerald Ford. I mean, there's right. no, oh, good, my service done, and we're not going to do this anymore, versus, okay, here you go, dummy. I'll just pass the baton next to you, because it's just going to keep going and going and going. That's my perspective about what's going on. And so, therefore, why would a kid join?
7: Oh, I mean, certainly we have the poverty draft. So there is a aspect of, and this is how the recruiting is that there's an aspect of college benefits, guaranteed pay, a pathway into the middle class, jobs or skills training. And those are all recruitment pitches that you see put forward by the U.S. military. But I mean, the big thing is opportunity and patriotism, too. I don't want to dismiss this, particularly among young white men who join the military. There is a degree of patriotism. And now, of course, over the last couple of years, you've seen a push towards heavily recruiting MAGA. And you see the recruitment ads have those MAGA themes behind them. So there is something as well with regards to, call it patriotism, machismo, being tough, fighting them over there before you fight them here, us versus them, certainly. And this is why you see, and the way that pitch is sold is that pitch is mostly sold, I believe, to white men who are looking to go in the military. And that's why you see the Marine Corps infantry, the Army infantry, disproportionately white. Right. These are the kids that they recruited. This is, you know, you're going to be tough. You're going to wait till they come over here. You're going to go over there and fight them. Right. Prove yourself. Overall, what I see, Jim and Harvey, as the reason why people join is opportunity, a chance to get away, a chance possibly for something to happen. And you see this, I think it just throughout all the services. And I think it's best expressed by the average age of enlistment. Most people, if you ask most people on the street, you say, where do most recruits come from into the U.S. military? They'll say out of high school, and they don't. Only 1/5 of the U.S. military recruits annually come out of high school. The rest have been out of high school for a number of years. The Army enlistment age last year was 22.7 years old. That wow. was the average age for enlistees in the U.S. Army, 22. So they've been out of high school for almost 5 years. Those young men and women. And so the idea that they're in high school, they don't know any better, and a recruiter comes in and gives them a sales pitch, and they sign up and they're shipping out to recruit training after graduation. Yeah, for maybe about 1/5 of them. But the rest of them have been out of high school for a number of years. In the Army's case, it's almost 5 years. So why is that? Why are they joining then? Because they can't find anything else. It's a way out of their circumstances, whatever it be, a dead end town, their girlfriend or boyfriend just broke up with them, they've had 8 jobs, they've all sucked, you know, et cetera, et cetera. They see the military as an avenue of last resort, because someone who's out of high school for 4 or 5 years joined the military, they've tried other things, right? They have tried college, they have tried working someplace, they have tried a whole host of things. And so, this idea that it is parasitic, it is vampiric, right? The recruitment into the military, that it takes advantage of the lack of opportunity that young men and women across the country has, is very clear. And so, the idea that they're joining up again, I think they all think they're going to have white hats on. There are sociopaths who join. We certainly do know that. Mm-hmm. There are those who join because they want to kill. We see those who join because they want to fight because they believe the Muslims are going to take over or something. You have those, of course. But I think the most important thing for, you could say, as an aggregate, is that these are young men and women who don't see opportunity anywhere else. And if that's not an indictment on our country and our policies, then I don't know what is.
6: Exactly. And that's so desperately different than 1960s, you know, just awful. And that leads to a other question I had, which was, can we track all the poor things or all the situations we're right in right now with immigration, with ICE, with the wars, with militarism? Can we trace that all back to 9/11?
7: I think it certainly does provide that start date for many people to understand things. And it certainly was an event that was capitalized on. Right? You know, I don't remember who said it, but never let a good catastrophe go to waste. And the ability of our government, both parties, to utilize it for their purposes, to gain power, to consolidate power, is, you know, very clear looking back 25 years later. And not just on the foreign policy side. This was an opportunity domestically to expand the government's power, to dramatically expand the executive power, to set up camps where you could detain people for life without trial. Where every American has been spied on nonstop for the last 25 years, where the government ignores the court's rulings, whether it be on surveillance or on torture or indefinite detention, consistently. And again, across both parties, you know, absolutely. That's the case of 9/11, the importance of it. I don't like it because I don't like using it as a start date because people will say that's when the war starts and they'll basically disregard or push away any of the antecedents, any of the context, any of the history. So traditional American lore, the way it was especially explained throughout American media this last week, and the lead up to the 25th anniversary, was America was simply minding its own business when it was attacked unexpectedly and without cause or reason by these terrorists. And, you know, I mean, that's simply not the case. Simply not the case. The hijackers are very clear in their grievances. They have four grievances. One was U.S. support for Israel, particularly with regard to the Israeli occupations of Lebanon and Palestine. The second was the presence of American forces in Saudi Arabia, so desecration. Creating the Holy Land, if you will, to put it simply. The third was support for cruel, corrupt, despotic, un-Islamic regimes throughout the Middle East, throughout the Muslim world, the United States keeping in power these tyrants. And then the fourth was the American sanctions and blockade of Iraq. It was killing hundreds of thousands of Iraqis and America's constant bombing of Iraq. I mean, most people forget that throughout the 1990s, we were bombing Iraq every third or fourth day. Those were the grievances. And do you think 3,000 people should have been mass murdered? No, most of us don't think. But at least you can appreciate that there was context, that there was an antecedent. Things had occurred before, that this was not an attack on us because they hated our freedoms. It's because we were in their part of the world killing people. The thing about that, Jimmy Harvey, I just wrote about this on my Substack. The title was, you know, when will we stop celebrating 9/11? And essentially, they will stop celebrating 9/11, or not celebrating, excuse me, commemorating 9/11, when there's another tragedy, when another 9/11 happens. Because if you look at how we've been acting over the last 25 years, it's no different than the grievances laid out by the Al-Qaeda hijackers. The grievances were the presence of American forces in Saudi Arabia. Yep, they're there. The support of Israel, that's there. The support of cruel and despotic tyrants, that's still there. And then, of course, the bombing and bombing of Iraq, the sanction of Iraq. Well, not so much Iraq now, but it is Iran. So all the grievances from 25 years ago, the United States still carrying out. So that's my fear, is that we'll shift our attention away from 9/11 to another event that is caused by blowback from our policies.
8: Do you see parallels between all these revelations we're hearing about how the Israelis had advanced knowledge, they knew this was coming and may have even, you know, taken acts to do, you know, ensure that it happened the way it did, and what we heard about 9/11 and the resistance to consider terrorism as a priority, coming up against a brick wall to try to warn. These horrendous events are actually choreographed to give empire opportunities to accelerate what they want to do.
7: No, I don't believe they're choreographed or orchestrated. I don't believe that there was a plan from either the American government for 9/11 or the Israeli government for October 7th. I believe it was ineptitude, it was incompetence, it was arrogance, it was pride, and it was the hubris that comes from being an occupier. The disregard for who you're trampling upon, the supremacy that you feel that no one could ever really hurt you. So I think with the Bush administration, it was, okay, what are they going to do? They're going to hijack a plane, smack, you know, I mean, like the ability to imagine how spectacular or fantastic these attacks were. And I don't use those terms in the positive sense, but in the sense of just how they were unimaginable, how they were unlike anything that we had seen before. I don't think it was these people were able to do that, even though there have been warnings about similar operations. I'm blanking on the name of that operation that was going to hijack 10 planes out of the Philippines and blow them up over the Pacific. And, you know, this fascination with causing mass casualties through airliners, that was clear throughout the 1990s. Al-Qaeda had attacked the World Trade Center as well before, you know, 1993, right? I mean,

0: Palestinian resistance is going to launch some, do something. And in fact, the Israelis had essentially the plan of attack nearly a year before. But getting through the bureaucracy, getting through the institutions, presenting something that the boss doesn't like, being part of organizations, you understand how those failures occur, right? And in the case with the recent news, as reported by Haaretz, about Netanyahu being warned directly, I think that's a lot of Netanyahu, too. I think that's the arrogance, that's the ego of Netanyahu, that it wouldn't be a big, if something happened, it's not going to be a big deal. I mean, one of the things that I think that's interesting in that report is, at least the way I read it, is that Yahya Sinwar, the head of Hamas in Gaza, he warned this. He wanted it explained. The thing that's not getting enough attention then is, why would he be presenting it this way? Why would he be saying, we're going to attack you? Well, because the Israelis had entered into negotiations with Hamas and then were failing to deliver on those negotiations. Big surprise, right? Yeah, you know what I mean? So yeah, but no, I don't think they were orchestrated or choreographed. I think there's a lot of unanswered questions. I think there's a lot of, now the role of, say, the Saudis in 9/11, that's something I put a lot of weight behind. What did the Saudi government do? And I don't think it was the king's inner circle, but certainly within Saudi government, you have this strain of Wahhabism that has a connection to Al-Qaeda, certainly those things. But no, overall, I don't see the orchestrated, but I definitely see them taking advantage of it, though, and this was a gift that fell into their laps.
1: Based on where we are now as a nation, as an empire, and the disharmony, did Osama bin Laden win?
0: Yeah, I mean, that's certainly a point you can come to, Jim, right? That's certainly some place you could add it all up and arrive at that result. Things are moving. I mean, Al-Qaeda is larger now than it was on 9/11. I mean, on 9/11, Al-Qaeda was 200 to 400 members total worldwide. And then through our actions, we helped them expand into a force of tens of thousands where they controlled territory, where they held large swaths of territory, whether it be in Syria and Iraq or parts of Pakistan or parts of Africa. Of course, you have Ahmad al-Sharaa, previously al-Jolani, in charge of Syria, and he was al-Qaeda. And you have an al-Qaeda boss running Damascus. You see the relationship in the sense of who the Americans are attacking constantly. It's those bulwarks against radical, that type of extremist, reactionary religious movements. So we destroy Saddam Hussein, we destroy Bashar Assad. I mean, look at who fights al-Qaeda in the Arabian Peninsula. That's the Houthis, that's Ansar Allah. They're the one, I mean, AQAP, al-Qaeda in the Arabian Peninsula, they're on the side of the Saudis. I mean, you had plenty of times where this has been acknowledged, where, say, especially Syria, where there's that famous email released by WikiLeaks, where Jake Sullivan is telling Secretary Clinton that we are on the side of Al-Qaeda. And we did, and we were, and how deep that runs. And but we also know that those relationships go back generations. This is a plan by the United States in the 1970s to use these reactionary religious movements against communism. At first, it was to help against Arab nationalism, the death of Nasser and the loss of the Pan-Arab movement and all of that. That then focuses more on communism. And so when you have in the late 70s, when you have the Grand Mosque in Saudi Arabia seized, you have the revolution in Iran, you have, of course, then too in Pakistan, you have a very serious attempts on the government. And, the American government says, maybe we can use these people against the Soviets. And that's Zbigniew Brzezinski's plan, Jimmy Carter's National Security Advisor. Let's take these people and export them into Afghanistan, and then they will then export Islamic revolution, into the Soviet Muslim republics, and will, in Brzezinski's words, light a fire in the soft underbelly of the Soviet Union. I mean, so the machinations here of using these groups for purposes, whether it's against the Arab nationalists, whether it's against the communists, whether it's against the Shia, you see over and over and over again. And they were used in American involvement with these groups in the Balkans, in the Chechen War. I mean, this is all well documented.

0: So this is why it's called blowback, right? Because it wasn't supposed to work this way. They weren't supposed to attack us. They were. You see that constantly, though. 9/11, the Islamic State takes Mosul, so on and so forth.
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2: Do you see anything positive about the U.S. failures in this war against Iran?
0: Yeah, no, I don't, Harvey, because I think, again, you have to go to the nature of empire. And so this is going to be a question where wise men and women sit around a table in Washington, D.C. and say, look, the Iran war really showed that we have real limits to our power, that we can't trust the Israelis, that we are a 20th century empire trying to dominate in a 21st century world, that our military is overextended, that we spend trillions and trillions of dollars on our military and can't even fight a war for more than a few weeks, let alone win a war. So why don't we do something differently? I don't think that's going to be the case. I think it's going to be, as we've seen before with our empire, if we're spending $1 trillion a year on the U.S. military and these were the results, well, that necessarily means we have to spend $2 trillion a year. Right. And if the Navy can't do what it's doing with only 11 aircraft carriers, well, that means it needs 15 or 16 aircraft carriers, as well as just the nature of empire. I mean, this conversation about whether or not the United States will keep its bases in the Persian Gulf after Iran has destroyed them or at least heavily degraded them to the point where they barely can be used, where they've lost a lot of operational capability, where they've had to flee from those bases. Why is there any question about whether or not to reopen those bases? What's going to happen in the next war? Why would it be any different? But you actually have a question about this. You have wise and learned people in Washington, D.C. debating this, speculating, navel gazing about whether or not we're going to reopen the Fifth Fleet headquarters in Bahrain. I mean, why? What's the purpose of it? But this is empire. And so the idea of losing anything, of giving up anything, of ceding anything, who are we ceding it up to? I mean, I just heard, again, a couple of people who I respect, I like talking about this, and they're professors, and they've been in previous administrations, and they're generally, I think, knowledgeable people. And they're, the question, will the Russians come in? Will the Chinese come in? To do what? To do the same thing we did? You really think they're going to do that? You think the Chinese are going to open up military bases in the Persian Gulf to try and control the Middle East after they've seen our bases destroyed? Why would they do that? I mean, so there's a thinking among this establishment, among the elites, among the empire, because it's in a bubble and it understands the world in a certain way. And, you can point to proximate reasons. Some of it's just the nature of it, but others too I mentioned Zbigniew Brzezinski before, and, his understanding of the world as the grand chessboard. And, Brzezinski has more sway over the foreign policy community in terms of being the grand old man than Kissinger. I think most people say point to Kissinger and say, this is he is the demigod. He is the epitome of American foreign policy. He is on the altar. And I mean, maybe it's true just because of his, quote, popularity, unquote, and his, quote, charisma, unquote, and his relationships with all the top people. But in terms of actually who had a profound effect on how people think and how they act, it's Brzezinski. And, so these people in Washington, D.C. are essentially his acolytes. And again, across both parties. So the idea of ceding anything, again, to who or what, doesn't really matter. It's just the idea of it. Will anything be done about this that isn't more of the same, or that doesn't try to learn the lessons by building more missiles? Well, we realize we can't fight peer state because we don't have enough missiles. Oh, build more missiles. I mean, just the folly of that, the short-sightedness, that the superficiality of the response that's going to be here. Now we'll see about whether or not the Gulf states want us to come back in or let us come back in. That's another question, and why they would, same thing too. But the Gulf states are not run as democracies with the best interests of their people at heart. They're run by these petty monarchical families that have been kept in power for decades, or put in power by the British and then kept in power by the Americans. Americans for the last 100 years. So they know where their butter is bread, right? Mm-hmm. I mean, they're not, the idea of detaching from the American empire, and there's all kinds of complications. I mean, all those Gulf states have their dollar, currencies are tied to the dollar. There's all kinds of things where they really are wed to the American empire. And so the idea for those families, though, my friend called it the other day, family businesses dressed up as nations. The interest is for that family business. It's for the monarchy. And the best interest, even though it's been disastrous, even though it possibly might be ruinous, the best interest for they themselves might be to stay with the Americans in spite of how clear it is that that is the wrong decision, that you really should detach and move. But we've seen other things, too. You've seen this alliance much talked about, or the Mecca agreement, I want to call it an alliance, this agreement between Pakistan and Turkey and Saudi Arabia, the understanding that the Middle East will look differently because of this war. And then, of course, you're seeing things like what's happening in Yemen. Incredible campaign as of now that Ansar Allah, the Houthis, are carrying out against the Saudi-backed government there, taking nearly the entirety of the Red Sea coast, taking the islands in the Red Sea, and just essentially making the Bab el-Mandeb passage through the Red Sea entirely theirs. No doubt. I mean, they controlled it before, but now there really is no doubt that they, I mean, they took an island. The sea is only 3 kilometers on either side. Right, they could shoot a ship with a recoilless rifle if they wanted to. I mean, so you know, I mean, how did that change things? How's that, you know? And then they bombed this. The Houthis bombed via either their forces or Iraqi forces in Iraq, bombed the Saudi pipeline that runs across the Arabian Peninsula that allows the Saudis to export oil because the Iranians are stopping them from exporting oil. So now that in a week, Ansar Allah has changed the entire dynamic there, created this situation where for the Saudis, what's the calculation? To continue going like, you know, I mean, so, and the same could be said for the Emiratis as well. If you look where Fujairah is, where the Emiratis get their oil out of, that's very much in the mouth near the Strait of Hormuz in the Gulf of Oman. It's not far down the Omani coast. It's, you know, right there. There's no reason why Iran couldn't target that as well. And then the ability of the Saudis and Emiratis to still suffer over the last 6-7 months of this war, but not nearly like the Kuwaitis or the Iraqis or the Qataris have. Well, now that could be flipped. And if that happens, then what's the calculation for those countries? So there's still a lot that is occurring, but the obvious understanding should be that things will look differently, even if this war does go on for years, as I expect it to. I mean, I think this war goes on at least until the White House changes over in 2029.
1: Do you think that White House might just say, since Trump is such a pariah, that White House might have the guts to say, okay, anything Trump did, we're undoing. Everybody back from Iran, trustworthy negotiations. Do you think there's anybody out there that might be able to turn tables?
0: No. I mean, I don't know. I mean, it's Donald Trump, though. So he could, I mean, it's possible. It is possible. That is kind of the wild card here, right? That is, this is the most fickle president we may have ever had in this country's 250 years. And I'll say this, today I heard him speaking, he's in Ireland, and I heard him speaking, he called for a unified Ireland. So sometimes he does say things that, and the Brits are all upset now, which that's fine with me, I like that. I mean, so occasionally he does something that you say, all right, right on, Donald. But almost all the time we're horrified and ashamed. Yeah,
1: the broken clock.
0: Yeah, exactly, the broken clock.
2: Get too attached to it, he's going to say the opposite with it.
0: I know, exactly. He's going to say that by unified, he means the Brits should take over Ireland again. You know,
2: talking about the decision makers sitting around a table and being wedded to all these policies, I mean, how much do you think that is really their actual understanding and how much of it is just self-serving?
0: I think that overlaps. I mean, you've got that great exchange decades ago with Noam Chomsky and some journalist who, you know, Chomsky is saying that the journalist is essentially providing the viewpoints of the establishment. And the journalist says, well, I have my own agency. I don't have to say that. And, you know, and Chomsky says, if you said anything differently, you wouldn't be sitting in that chair. You know, if you, and I think more to the point, if you thought differently, that's what it was. If you thought differently, yes, I know you do. That's why you're there. And I think that's the case in Washington, D.C. You have an ecosystem, a swamp, if you will, right? But an ecosystem where people are true believers. This is what I caution people with regards to, say, Israel and AIPAC and the Israel lobby and the tremendous influence that it has, and it certainly does. But don't think that everybody in Washington, D.C. Is only supporting Israel because they're getting a check from them. They really do believe. They really do believe. Now, they get the check because that helps keep them in power, but they're there because they do believe. Joe Biden described himself as the biggest Zionist in Washington, D.C., and he believed it. Look at somebody like John Fetterman. You know, I think he really does believe. There's a guy from Texas who says we have to support Israel because it is the apple of God's eye or something like that. You know, I mean, these are people who really do believe this. When Tucker Carlson did that interview of Ted Cruz, and Cruz just embarrassed himself, but I don't think anyone thought that Cruz wasn't being sincere. When Cruz said, I went to the U.S. Congress because someone needs to go to support Israel, you know, Cruz basically saying that he's in the American Congress, he's an American senator because he wants to support Israel. He really believes that. He didn't start campaigning and then get told, you know what, if you say this about Israel, they'll give you a lot of money. Now, I mean, there are certainly members of Congress who have no opinion on it, right? And we certainly know a lot of our politicians are vapid or dead in that sense. They have no opinion on anything. I remember hearing, he was a senator from Pennsylvania back in the late 90s, 2000s. Absolutely awful, despicable, vile. And
1: what was his name?
0: But him talking one time very candidly, saying that, like, if I was from a different area, I would have different beliefs, whatever would get me elected. And so that's certainly there. We know that's the case. But there are true believers. And then what you have, though, is you've had, again, an empire. You have a system designed to support those interests, to fulfill those needs, to take what feels is its. I would imagine that you go through 19th century, and the understanding of the American empire as it pushes west and conquers North America is one where within Washington, D.C., that was the accepted wisdom. That was what we are doing. That is what is required. And of course, there's a whole philosophy behind it, a whole theology behind it, manifest destiny. And people believe that. You know, if you get into that history, you learn that, well, there are army officers who then protest those policies and they go to Washington, D.C. and they speak on behalf of the Native Americans and they say what we are doing is wrong. And they are just met by stone silence, you know, or they're thrown out of rooms that they don't understand. Even though you spend all that time with the Native Americans, you don't understand. And so I think, you know, that is the reality. You have an ecosystem. And then, of course, you have a, you know, stay specifically for foreign policy, a military industrial complex that has built think tanks, that has created a institutionalized system within Washington, D.C., where you can't advance without having those bona fides, without having your resume vetted and stamped and approved by the powers that be. So the people who are getting positions on congressional staffs, particularly on the Armed Services Committee, the Intelligence Committee, the Foreign Relations Committees, you know, these are all people that have been approved by the military industrial complex. They've come out of the right programs. They've come out of Harvard. They've come out of Georgetown. They've come out of Stanford. They've worked at the right think tanks. I mean, almost all the think tanks in Washington, D.C. take military money or weapons contractors' money, money from the American government, and or money from foreign governments. Quincy Institute has done a number of studies on these. Ben Freeman, who is, you know, absolutely terrific on all this, he's got a whole database where you can go and look up, and you see that nearly all of the foreign policy think tanks in Washington, D.C. take money from the weapons companies, the American government itself, and or foreign governments. You know, and so you have this closed system. where you're not going to get a job, you're not going to get promoted, you're not going to move into a position, a civilian position on the National Security Council or the Department of Defense, unless you've checked the right boxes. Now, of course, there's outliers. And of course, this probably doesn't apply to, say, like members of Rashida Tlaib's staff, you know, or Tom Massey's staff. But, you know, those people are few and far between. And even then, being in a closed system like that, even if you are an outlier, if you are a renegade or rogue, you still are under the weight of the conventional wisdom. You still are under the weight of the accepted parameters or the boundaries or within that Overton window of what's allowed to be discussed. I mean, when I was on the Hill a lot following my resignation from Afghanistan, I would constantly be told that this idea of getting out of Afghanistan was simply unserious. You can't even bring it up. It's unserious, right? Again, because that's just this idea of the American empire ceding something, of giving up something, was just, you can't, it's not within the bounds of discussion. It's too far gone.
2: My reaction to that is hopelessness. But what about all these elections, primary elections, and likewise, and all these, this polling on, you know, the public's rejection of the Israeli policies, and they're voting for Muslim candidates who are willing to talk about what people really want.
0: Right. And I mean, well, I think part of it, you see this rejection of corporate power.
2: Yeah.
0: And this understanding among the American people that it is a big club and we're not a part of it. And that our interests are not reflected in the policies or the politics of Washington, D.C., or our state capitals as well. And increasingly in our local governments. I mean, gosh, we had in my town of 60,000 people last year, our elections are off year 2025 for town council. We had multiple people running who were spending more than $20,000 for a town council election. You know, I mean, just absolutely right. I mean, like, how is this possible for a normal person who's not taking money from, you know, and who's interested in town politics? Developers, you know, all right. Yeah. The people who are going to want to build an AI data center in your town, they're the ones who are going to be contributing. I mean, like, so I think the success, and I think we also have to put it in perspective with, say, the DSA candidates that have been successful in the primaries. And first of all, they've only been successful in the primaries, not in the general election. And I would expect that these DSA candidates will face a firestorm in the generals, and they are, because the corporations are going to go nuts on them. I also expect, depending upon the race and the location, that the Democratic Party won't back them as fervently as they would have. And so in Michigan, we'll see. But if at the end of the Michigan race, we found out that the Democratic Party really didn't put a lot of effort backing El Sayed against Rogers, because Chuck Schumer, right, and Hakeem Jeffries would prefer to see Mike Rogers and Abdul El Sayed in the U.S. Senate, I won't be surprised about that. I mean, because these, you know, parties, their interests are the same. They break us apart through cultural issues. I think most people understand that now. They try and split us on demographics. They try and divide us by issues that are important. But the main thing is that they have the same donors when it comes to our economy, when it comes to our banks, when it comes to our agriculture, when it comes to our healthcare, when it comes to, you know, et cetera, et cetera, et cetera, the military, of course. But we'll see. We'll see. But one of the things I'll say about it is that the surprise by, say, the establishment media at how successful these progressive socialist campaigns have been. Just absolutely shocked. And it shows just how much of a bubble our establishment corporate legacy media is themselves in. They don't understand how difficult it is for people. And this is why these candidates are being successful, because they are answering the needs of the people. They are truly trying to serve their constituents. They realize that Americans are 65% or so, more or less, depending on the poll, but it keeps coming back in the mid-60s, low to mid-60s of Americans are living paycheck to paycheck. And that's been the way it's been since COVID. And we can go into a host of other things we can talk about, you know, where inflation's at, where interest rates are at, just that we, as we said earlier, just the lack of opportunity. And it breaks my heart. And I, you know, the young people I talk to, people in their 20s, they don't ever imagine owning a home. They just don't see how it's going to be possible to ever own a home. And if they do, it's only going to be once they're in their 40s or 50s, their parents have passed away, they sell their parents' house, they divide it up with their siblings, and now they have a down payment. But great, they're going to be carrying a mortgage into their 80s, you know, kind of thing. Like, so even, I mean, like, this is how, and I can't argue with them. What do I, you know, I can't argue with them on that.
1: No.
0: I think these successes in the primaries, very indicative of the state of our country.
2: And Donald Trump is not some aberration. He's the consequence of those decades of both parties abandoning the American people and the working people.
0: Right. And, yeah, exactly. Yeah. Exactly.
1: And to give credit where credit is due, I think you were talking about Rick Santorum.
0: Yes, Rick Santorum. Yes.
1: And so from a you know, from a senator standpoint, he was, and being from Pennsylvania, he just awful. I want to go back to the commemoration just real quick. The next thing, the thing that's going to tell us not to remember, not to commemorate 9/11 as much, I want you to prognosticate. And this is dangerous.
0: Right.
1: But is this next thing coming out of the Middle East? Is it coming out of the climate? Is it coming out of AI? Is it coming out of Russia, Ukraine? Or is it coming out of space?
0: Okay. yeah, Yogi Berra said it best. Predictions are hard, especially when they're about the future. I mean, I see a conflation of all of those things, Jim, right? I don't know about space, you know, maybe, you know, maybe that's where our deliverance comes from. I don't know. My thing on aliens is that if you were an intelligent life, very advanced, and you saw how we were, why the hell would you ever come here? Right. I'd stay away from Earth. I would keep Earth as far away from me as possible, you know. I think you have this possibility of an accelerated collapse of the American empire, brought on by debt, a refinancing of debt that makes of that $40 trillion that makes spending $1 trillion a year in interest payments look quaint, you know, and that's coupled with an exploding bond market. And then, of course, just higher interest rates in general, as well as then, too, the possibility of a decoupling from the American dollar around the world, which is something that has people have spoken about for years, de-dollarization. But now it has seems to have gained more urgency, and we'll see what the BRICS countries are going to do. They're having their meetings this week in New Delhi, and that's where people think there might be an alternative to the dollar system coming out of. This idea, though, that at the same time as you are having this debt crisis, a bond crisis, interest rates are going up, you are also going to have a devaluing of the American dollar. And the devaluing of the American dollar, when you've had a system built for decades upon a strong dollar policy, where you have the world's reserve currency, and you are essentially able to import whatever you like, and it makes no sense to manufacture anything because you have a strong dollar, so you can buy factories overseas for pennies on the dollar and then import that back into the U.S. Well, if your dollar collapses, if this trend, you know, all of a sudden now your inflation is going to be incredible. I mean, we're a country of importers. We have to have a strong dollar. If we lose that, the inflation we've seen over the last several years will seem like nothing. I mean, so I think you have this possibility for a collapse. You have then couple that with continued ruinous wars. And the ruinous wars will result in more military spending. So that feeds then into this debt crisis we're talking about. You have as well the possibility of not the possibility, but as climate change continues, the pressures and the stress that is put upon American communities is going to grow. And, you know, you see the possibility of, say, a disaster striking one of our localities, and that locality is never built again, right? So have another Katrina-type experience, but this time we don't have the ability to rebuild New Orleans and the Gulf Coast. And so you can just have possibly devastated areas that there is no possibility to rebuild because we simply don't have the money to do it. You have other aspects of climate change, which may not be so dramatic as that, but just the continual degradation, erosion, destruction of our agriculture, our infrastructure, right? And then the population migration coming from climate change. I think those things are significant. And by 2035, 2040, I think we'll be seeing them in force. And that stress put on upon an already weakened American system that is continually underinvested in, a collapsing healthcare system, an education system that does not provide future generations with what they need. And then now maybe this AI bubble doesn't pop. But what if it does? We have no growth in this country. And I mean, so there is, you know, and if AI is legitimate and 10 years from now, AI is driving our trucks. Okay, truck driving is the largest job for men in this country. You know, I mean, like, so you just put all these things together and you see how 2035, 2040, maybe they're starting to intersect. And one or two of them on their own separately, you think, well, okay, we can handle that. But when you put it all together, particularly I think the economics of it and the dangers of this debt, the dangers of inflation, the dangers of a dollar that loses value, could be really, really catastrophic.
1: Well, that's good news.
2: The problem with all these things is like so many other societies that don't work. You end up with these far right.
0: Yes.
1: Matt, we've kept you on for an hour, and I want to make sure you got to say what you wanted to share with our community, our, you know, Veterans for Peace community and all our allies as far as a veteran standpoint and whatever. And then where can people find more about you? Where can people join your Substack and read that latest article about when will we stop commemorating 9/11?
0: Oh, thanks, Jim and Harvey. I'm on Substack at Matt's Thoughts on War and Peace. If you just Google Matthew Ho in Substack, you'll find it. I'm on X at Matthew P. Ho, P as in Patrick, last name spelled H-O-H. And I'm a member of the Eisenhower Media Network and also a member of Veterans for Peace.
2: Always look forward to articles by you in the Peace and Planet News.
1: Yep. So, all right. Do you have a song?
0: Yeah. You know what? I thought just with 9/11 and then the wars, thinking about personal aspects of this. And there are two songs from that time, early 2000s, that always carried with me with the loss. And so you can choose whichever you want, but Other Side by Red Hot Chili Peppers, and then If I Ever Leave This World Alive by Flogging Molly. And there's personal stories as to why those two songs, both heavy songs, dealing with issues of death, loss. Other Side is I think specifically a song about addiction, but certainly carries into other things. But again, personal connections to them. Those be the two songs, so you can choose.
1: You don't want to share those personal connections?
0: No, I mean, just...
2: Another time.
0: Another time.
2: What's the second song?
0: If I Ever Leave This World Alive by Flogging Molly. Okay. And, both of them just kind of kept coming up over and over again.
1: Yeah.
0: Throughout that time, and always seemed to be connected to loss. And again, very heavy songs.
1: Excellent. We'll let you go. Enjoy your Sunday.
0: Thanks for the day. We'll see you.
1: Bye-bye. Bye. So to explain the choice that I made, since Matt gave us two songs, I have heard of the Red Hot Chili Peppers, and I like them. But I've never heard of Floggin' Molly. So, maybe you haven't either. Well, now you have. Here's Floggin' Molly and if I leave this world alive.

0: she says, I'm okay.
1: This horrendous explosion went over her head and slammed into the backside of one of the whales, and it exploded and she screamed.
2: How can we ever stop the clear cuts in the forest if we're so effective at clear cutting one another?
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0: You are here at another episode of Nonviolence Radio. I'm your host, Stephanie Van Hook, and I'm here in the studio with my news anchor of the Nonviolence Report and co-host of the show, Michael Nagler, and we're from the Meta Center for Nonviolence in Petaluma, California. And on the show, we explore nonviolence in all of its forms, from science, theory, history, practice, contemporary problems, all of it. And this is a chance for people to think critically about nonviolence as a true solution that can help us in all ways possible. And we're really excited about today's topic because it's one near and dear to our hearts at Meta, as we're primarily an educational institution. And Michael, you have been an educator for your entire life, and the question that we're going to be looking at today is really the purpose of education and its connection to peace building. So just get us started a little bit, Michael, about how this question lands with you when you were teaching at the University of California, Berkeley. What is the purpose of education for you?
1: The purpose of education is for each person to develop his or her best capacities in connection with the whole, because it will become obvious if you really get to know who you are that your meaning and in purpose in life comes from service of others. Mm. In fact, I taught a course on that, meaning and purpose of life, and we ran across a quote from somebody who said, the purpose of life is to serve others. That much is certain. What others are here for, I haven't the faintest idea.
0: Yeah.
1: I guess it was a little better. We are here to serve others.
0: This much is true.
1: This much is true. What others are here for, I haven't a clue. I haven't a clue.
0: Yeah, it rhymes. It rhymes.
1: Imagine.
0: A-B.
1: I was a comparative literature professor, and I missed the rhyme well.
0: Okay. Well, so what do you see as the connection between education and peace?
1: Well, I believe, and I guess I belong to a community of people who believe that, with St. Augustine, for example, that the purpose of life, by our very nature, this is almost a direct quote, by our very nature, we are forced to find community with others as broadly as possible. In other words, to extend the sense of oneness, of care, of mutual support, of love, beyond the circle in which we may find ourselves just coming up by nature. I mean, since an extreme case, it could be a person who cares only about himself. Mm-hmm. And he gets to be the president of the United States. Never mind. You tend to care about your own community, and what we need to do, what education should help us to do, is to broaden and broaden that circle until, as Einstein said, it encompasses the whole world and all of nature in its beauty.
0: Mm.
1: Now, in order for this to happen, we have to know who we are. We have to know that we have an element of infinity in us, so to speak, what the Quakers used to call that of God. And so we are not limited to this spatiotemporal envelope, which, of course, is our particular responsibility in this lifetime.
0: Mm-hmm.
1: And what I saw happening at institutions of learning at any level, including the very highest, was a reduction, a shrinkage of a sense of purpose to that of making money. And, you know, I'm not against making money. I never have done it, but it's a legitimate purpose, but it is a travesty of who we are as human beings and what we need.
0: Mm.
1: And so I discovered that the buzzword that would focus the real purpose of education, who we are, was nonviolence.
0: Mm.
1: So that's why I started the program, and Peace and Conflict Studies, and taught nonviolence. I'm happy to say that program is still going on.
0: Okay. All right. Well, there are other schools and colleges in the U.S., St. John's in particular, they have a great books program. And instead of having lecturers, they have tutors and guides who sit at the table in a circle with the students as they explore through Socratic process and dialogue the meaning and the questions that arise for them in reading these.
1: Sounds like heaven.
0: Yeah, it does sound it. And two graduates of St. John's, Amir Birgin and Konstantin Tsiarokin, they founded a peace organization called the Svet Peace Project. And Svet is a Slavic term for light. So when they first met as students at St. John's College, they decided that they wanted to get engaged in an unusual peace-building project because there's a war in Russia and Ukraine. And so they thought about bringing together young people from Russia, Ukraine, and Belarus, even as the countries are divided by war, to read and to talk with one another. And then through literature and dialogue, they wanted to create spaces where young people can question assumptions, think about really big topics like life and death, and listen across differences, which helps them to encounter one another as human beings. So it is that kind of self-development and self-seeing that you're talking about, Michael. Mm-hmm. And on today's show, we're going to hear from them and how Svet began, what they've learned from bringing young people together, and what education itself might have to teach us about building peace. So let's turn now to the Svet Peace Project.
2: My name is Amir. I'm born and raised in Russia, but then quite soon went all over the world, first to study in international boarding school in Armenia, in the city called Dilijan. They call it Armenian Switzerland. And then I came home, built one of the biggest vintage stores in post-Soviet Union space, then went to United States again and enrolled in St. John's College in Santa Fe to study philosophy and classical literature. And there I met the start of Russian-Ukrainian war and then met Konstantin. And then our project was born that maybe Konstantin will talk more about.
3: My name is Konstantin and I grew up in Belarus, which is squeezed in between Russia and Ukraine, west of Russia, and mostly there I spent my kind of formative years. I then moved to Ukraine for a little bit prior to the war, where some of my extended family lives. And I was there for a year before the start of the war, 21-22. And when the war began, I was in the capital. I lived there at the time, and it's quite intense of an experience, just seeing that unfold in front of you and on the streets that you kind of walk and love. So I had to leave Ukraine after that, and I enrolled at St. John's as well in Santa Fe, New Mexico, where we studied classics and philosophy. And it was a big change to see war take place back home and then fly out to San Fe, New Mexico. It's kind of the most peaceful place on earth, and study classics for 4 years. It was a very strange experience. But nonetheless, I was a year above Amir at St. John's when we met, and both of us were some of the few students who spoke Russian on campus. There's not a lot of international students there. We bonded over our ethnic similarity at first, and then both of us were living through our experience of war that's quite different, but nonetheless experience of the same war. And we started thinking quite seriously about how to do something about it. There's very little you can do. The situation is so chaotic and so tough that, especially being so far away, there is very little you can do. So we're thinking for a while, maybe start some kind of charity, maybe collect money for this or that. And those are all good thoughts. But at some point we thought maybe we can do something more specific to our lives, since we are such strange people who study classics in this very bizarre place in New Mexico. Maybe we can at least try to apply ourselves in that way. And St. John's is unique insofar as there's a great books curriculum that's unified, so everyone studies it who's at college for 4 years, and all the classes are seminar run. So it's not student run per se, but it's very much a conversation that every class is, with the presence of a professor or two professors usually, who take a role, something of between in between the lecturer and the student. And that's a very unique way of learning. It's very challenging, but also very edifying in our experience. And so we decided to do something like that, but in Russian with people back home. And so we got a small grant from Middlebury Institute, and we had a summer program sponsored by them. And basically, we hired a couple of teachers from Ukraine, Russia, and Belarus, which are the three countries that are now at war, as I understand it. And then we invited students from the three countries as well. And we wanted basically to have space where all of the students from around those three countries who actually are in those countries have conversations about kind of classical literature of our region. And it was quite a success, not without difficulties, but it was overall a successful program and a very pleasing experience, especially for both of us, because of how much we struggled with feeling helpful personally.
1: Constantine, by the way, I taught classics at Berkeley for many years, so hopefully at some point there will be peace in the world and we can talk about Homer and other things. But I would really like to learn from both of you at this point what you do, what do you study, with what materials, and what kind of educational goal do you have that you hope will lead to a more peaceful environment?
2: And now we have courses that involve not only teenagers from the region that we already mentioned, but pretty much spreads all over the world. And literature, not only literature, we also use. Today, we also watch movies. Sometimes we use other forms of art, such as classical paintings or music pieces. It all depends on the kind of group that we work with. And usually we try to find the medium that is most accessible, yet deep enough for a productive conversation, for a productive Socratic discussion that you can have. And for example, in the course that Konstantin was teaching just before our interview, we are refocusing on short stories from all around the world. And the course is literally titled Many Ways to Be Human. And there we just pick up classical and just Nobel Prize winning short stories from all around the world, starting from Canada and going all the way to Japan, India, Colombia, and many other countries that I probably don't remember. So there is no, we try to follow classical canon, but classical canon is what you make it often too. So it is quite wide.
3: What I recently like teaching, and it's been a work in progress very much, encountering different students and seeing what works and what doesn't and experimenting with it. I watch lots of Hitchcock films with my students, which I think just give me so much opportunities to speak about really deep subjects, especially death and marriage, I think are like big obsessions of Hitchcock in my experience, and both extremely valuable themes to speak upon with young students. We're mostly working with high schoolers. And in terms of short stories, I was just teaching a seminar on a Chekhov short story. Before that, I taught a Flannery O'Connor short story. This kind of authors that I guess I personally grew to like at St. John's. We read some of them at St. John's. And that they're recent enough that they're more accessible. I guess reading Homer, with all of my love for Homer, would be a bit more strenuous for many students, although I'm not excluding that possibility. When I taught in Harlem for a year in New York City, I was working with middle schoolers, and many of them couldn't read very well, and I was a bit puzzled by what to do because most of my work orients around reading one way or another. So we started looking at classical paintings and Rembrandt and Boccaccio, and it was really wonderful the kind of discussions we could have. So, yeah, I think Amir is very right that we try to adapt to individual students when we do that kind of work.
2: I think, Michael, there was also a part of your question where you were wondering why we do it, right?
1: Yeah.
2: Or what are we trying to
1: Yeah.
2: achieve with that? Is that right?
1: That's right, I'm here. Yeah.
2: Okay. We believe that by learning in such dialogue-based format through various powerful mediums, teenagers essentially learn to think, listen, and speak in ways. It's part of our mission, actually, to speak in ways that create connection, that essentially makes a person more empathic, and then resulting in a more, not maybe peaceful, that wouldn't be the right word, but yeah, more empathic person. And there is scientific evidence to it. And our own post and pre-course surveys proved that teenagers are more empathic towards each other. And we can talk much more about this, but that's the mission. That's where the peace in name of our project comes, not from, but for what. That is what it is for.
1: The Dalai Lama has said that compassion is the religion of this age. Empathy and compassion are the absolutely most important skills to develop. And I agree with you guys that to some extent that can be done by reading novels and poetry from other countries, other people, other eras. I think Stephanie would agree with that too.
0: Let's dig into that a little bit more from your own experience as students at St. John's, spending 4 years diving into these conversations around classical literature, and what changed in yourself?
2: I think.
0: What did you discover about who you are?
2: I'm thinking about a story with my father that I keep telling to people. To me, it is at least the most vivid example of what changed in me. And I'll try to, I think I can tell it briefly. So my father and I weren't always agreeing on things. So unusual, right? Yeah, wow. And shortly before I went to the United States, we weren't particularly agreeing with each other, let's say. And then when I came back from my freshman year to see him, I didn't notice any change in me or whatsoever. It is hard, right? When you live with yourself day to day, it's hard to see any change, even visual, right? We barely notice how we, I don't know, lose or gain weight and things like this. But I remember how I was just sitting in my room and he entered my room with no question, like fathers do. And by that point, I think we probably spent a week or two with each other. And so he just walks into my room and he tells me, "Amir, I don't know what happened, but I suddenly feel like you understand me better." And he left. And didn't close the door, of course, like fathers do. But he said this and left. And only, I think, in several, maybe not several years, but only later, me and Konstantin started formulating what we do in our project and why, and started thinking about it more deeply, I remembered this. And to me personally, it was perhaps one of the greatest testaments that at least it worked on me. And Konstantin probably could also run you a few examples, but I think just insofar as you are taught to try as hard as you can 4 times a day or 1.5 hours, sometimes 2 hours, to understand what other people are saying, it's very hard to leave that in a classroom and not take it with you in your life. It's not something that you just only use in a class, and especially because you are talking essentially. It's a sustained and concentrated discussion, of course, but it's hard to just leave that and forget and leave in a classroom. So it's just, you can't really do anything. And it just becomes the way you approach other people. Instead of being maybe not even aggressive, but assertive when you're talking to someone, especially to someone who you tend to disagree more often than agree, instead of being assertive, you suddenly find yourself trying to clarify what the person is trying to say, or ask a leading question, or be softer with what you're saying. And these people who you talk to on a regular basis notice this. And I have similar stories with my brother and sister who also tell me it used to be next to impossible talking to you, but now it's so easy and non-judgmental. And of course, I don't want to speak too good of myself in this regard, but this is the change. I'm talking about the change. Of course, there is much to improve, and I'm trying to do it. But the switch from me before St. John's and me after St. John's freshman year was very vivid. And I think, and maybe Konstantin can speak about it more, we notice it to a degree in students. And we see from our service again that at least they see it in themselves, in their daily lives, the change before and after.
3: Yeah, if I can add just a couple of things. For me, the experience at St. John's was striking insofar as it really showed me that for some mysterious reason, just doing this thing, which is very hard, very demanding, reading and long extended discussions about it with a variety of people, it really makes for some great friendships with people you don't even expect to be friends with. With the strangest people, really. I'm just friends. I can't believe with what kind of people I'm friends with right now. It's just amazing to me, to be honest. Like people who are just so different from me, but for whom I developed such great affection. It's maybe like I've never been in army, but maybe going through like an army training or just some kind of intense communal experience is like, that was very revealing to me. And my relationship with Amir, whom I befriended very dearly, and other people with whom I maintain a very close relationship to this day. And I think there's something powerful about specifically the fact that we're all united when we're in a classroom, when we're running our discussions. We're all united by something that's deeper than any one of us. Like when we're reading a short story by a genius, there is something all of us have to learn. And all of us are falling short of, if that makes sense. And I think the experience is very humbling and also makes you realize that you really need others in some essential way to figure it out. It's really hard to do it on your own. And it's really hard to do it together, but slightly easier and slightly more enjoyable. So that was a big revelation. And I think in our seminars now, we've expanded beyond the scope of Russia, Belarus, and Ukraine for reasons that are rather complicated. Basically, it's just a bit dangerous, as we perceive, to work with students from there right now. It's dangerous for them in the first place. But we have students in the same classroom from Pakistan and India, for example, or Iraq and Israel. Okay. America and Mexico.
0: Yeah, the U.S. and the rest of the world.
3: I'm not saying that there is some kind of specific animosity between America and Mexico, but I'm just saying that I guess neighboring countries tend to be rather tense in terms of the relationships more generally. And we have those discussions where all of those people come together and in English, kind of imperfect but palatable English, discuss really hard things and form

0: And suddenly the big polarization would melt away because they had a third thing. And I began to feel that there was a great potential there that we were not using to create peace between peoples who were in very tense relationships with one another. And this, I still feel that way. I still feel there's a lot to be done there that could make things better. And I'm thinking you guys are trying to do exactly that. But it does show again that there's that potential that you were speaking of, Amir, that if you get people to think about, like a genius poet or novelist together, that gives them a third thing to think about, not just one another. And from that empathic state, to go back and rebuild a society where they can really go on living like that. Not just have it in the classroom.
1: Michael, can I jump in here?
0: You bet.
1: Okay. This is really interesting, you guys, and I think the work that you're doing is quite wonderful. I do want to tie this into larger questions of peace and nonviolence. And at Meta, we often talk about the importance of raising the human image as far as building a more nonviolent world and a more nonviolent culture. When we have low self-esteem about ourselves, it's a really easy space for us to act without reflection, without awareness, and to harm others, to harm the planet, and we harm ourselves as well. So raising the human image is a key aspect of our work. And I feels like to study literature and works of great genius, as you say, that it's a kind of a stealth way of helping to raise the human image, because what's really expected of young people today isn't very much, right? It's social media, it's consumerism, it's division, have made perhaps political ideologies, but not reflective politics. So it really seems to me that this is a stealth way into raising the human image by both preserving great culture and also being able to question culture while you're doing it. Can you speak to this and maybe what you've seen in your work with students?
2: Yeah, I just immediately am thinking about this incident I had recently. I was having this course on short stories, and I decided to assign a film because I felt like students were zealous enough to do some additional work. And I'm very much learning about film myself. I'm not a very cinematographic person, but I assigned this film by this Japanese director, Ozu. His last name is Tokyo Story, which is old film. It's very slow. It's 2.5 hours. And it's always shot. One of the unique things about that film is that it's always shot from a static perspective. The camera never moves. All the shots are very slow, continuous, and static. And I assigned it, and I thought to myself, oh, this is gonna be so hard for these poor students. It just takes a lot of endurance, although the movie is very beautiful. But I thought I barely can have the endurance to watch it. And then we're discussing the film, and one of the students from Mexico, who is a really talented and wonderful student, she said, I have this intense TikTok addiction. And watching this film for the first time made me realize, I can pay attention to something for longer than 3 minutes. And she didn't really say anything about the film as such, although there are many things to be said about it, but it felt like just the format of watching a slow film was new enough to her that it taught her a lot, just that experience. So, in some way, my broad position these days when I teach is just that I want to teach old things that have endured through time. Because I think growing up in contemporary culture, in my experience, I didn't grow up in a particularly intellectual environment, I would say. Both of my families are working people, sorry, both of my parents are working people educated in the Soviet Union, engineers, very kind of practically minded people. So I'm very much a black sheep in my family, at least. And

0: My experience was that I had no idea about the fact that the past had anything valuable at all. I grew up in this kind of just constant consumption of things that were like coming out, new films in the cinema or social media that just immediately becomes new and old as well. So to me, there's something important about just exposing younger people to older things and showing them that the past has just so much richness and so much gems in hidden in it that you just cannot find in the present time, oftentimes. So that to me is very important, and I feel like my students are constantly fascinated by that they discover that there's just wonderful things in the past that are just lying dormant and unnoticed for most of the time.
1: This is just a minor thing to throw in, but Constantine, there is a study that showed in the early days of film making, we're talking commercial Hollywood films, when they were still silent, there were 8 film scene changes per minute. And then that went to 16. And that went to 24 and up. And as people's attention span gets shorter and shorter, it gets harder for them to be empathic with one another. So that's a very damaging thing that the industry has done, and that we should be changing that. And as Stephanie says, it's a kind of a stealth approach. People won't notice that it has something to do with peace until it's too late. Suddenly they have empathy for their former enemies.
2: That's interesting. I never thought about it in this way. So are you saying, Michael, that something along the lines that like empathy is a longer term and timeline feeling? And in order to be able to feel empathic, like you somehow need to actually let yourself feel it. Like it won't work. Like you cannot feel empathic in a TikTok video. Is
1: Yeah.
2: that what you're saying?
1: I'm trying to say something. I accept that, Amir, but I want to add a little something that the mere length of the, okay, but let's put it this way. The slower we think, the more positive thoughts we tend to have. The faster we think, the more isolated from one another, alienated, and eventually violent. So the movie industry, they didn't want to make us more violent. They just wanted to make more money. But they found that by speeding up and speeding up, the films became very, quote, popular, but they had no idea that how damaging it was.
2: I'm curious. I think that aside from the mediums that we're using, which are great books or other form of great art, it also really matters the way we do it. And just because so much of the world today is very judgmental towards teenagers, and many teenagers, and I myself was one of them, grew up thinking that they are not, maybe not good enough. Not good enough is too general a thing, but not good enough at math, or not good enough at, I don't know, school. And I was told multiple times by my teachers that I won't be successful in life because I don't do, I don't know, my homework and so on. And I myself and other teenagers grew up believing in this, slowly starting to believe in this, and thus having much lower self-esteem and thinking of themselves much lower than they actually are. And for instance, in one of our courses in Santa Fe, we worked with a group of teenagers from juvenile justice system. And those particularly, you would talk to them and after our classes, and they would be surprised. They themselves would be surprised that they actually said something that other people, their peers, said, "Oh, wow, yeah, that makes sense." They were themselves so surprised that they actually have something in them that they didn't know what to do with it. And that is because not of who they are, but because of what other people tell them. And it's such a powerful thing to me. And I don't want to pick what's more powerful, but it is a very important aspect of Socratic method that just because, again, you are trained and you are asked to share your thoughts and try to think as hard as you can. Yes, 9 out of 10 times you will say something that will make some sense, sometimes won't make sense at all. But this one time out of 10, you will say something very revealing to other people and they will show it. They will say it just because they're so into conversation. And that, I don't think we do it for self-esteem, but it definitely shows you that you are an agent in the world and you are yourself also capable of producing thoughts and actions. And that, I think, this is a very powerful tool to see this human image in you and then in others as well.
0: I think it's a very fruitful comment you're making. I think one thing that's positively similar in what we do to Socrates, as we get his image from Platonic writings, is that we really are trying to work out some idea, and that kind of tension of not understanding but feeling like there is something to understand is really, I think, what's driving the seminar. And I feel like it wouldn't work if we didn't have that direction of understanding. I feel like just a conversation, although it's very helpful, and there are many things to learn about just how to converse with each other in the first place, but it seems like people really, as Aristotle maintained in the first line of metaphysics, everyone desires to know. And that's a fundamental. Yeah, exactly, by nature. And I just wonder if that's something we're picking up on. The truth of that statement really reveals itself in our, I think, work very powerfully. And something we do just practically to share a little insight from how the seminars usually run. At St. John's, usually how it would work is that there's an assignment, usually a rather long one, like Meno, Platonic dialogue Meno. Everyone reads it in advance. And then usually there are two tutors, that's just a name for the professors, who are at the opposing ends of this oval table. So it has a kind of theatrical aspect to it. And both of them would ask one opening question. So there'd be one opening question to start the discussion. And then the discussion develops and other questions come about and the tutors direct the discussion a little bit. What we changed a little bit in our project is that we ask everyone, every student, to prepare an opening question. And we ask all of them to share one in the beginning. And then since it's on Zoom, oftentimes these days, unfortunately, it actually allows us to put all the questions in the chat and then you can come back to them, which is convenient. And what I noticed students realize quite quickly is that they actually can come up with a pretty good question. And it makes you read very differently when you're reading for the sake of a question and not for the sake of an answer, I think, because you really lack of understanding and pay attention to it. And yeah, very quickly, I think people really start reading differently, realizing that they have fruitful things to say and to ask. And yeah, that's, as Amir previously said, a powerful realization.
3: Yeah, absolutely. That's really wonderful. And I feel like it's also, I don't want to take away from what you're saying about having the sense of discovery and curiosity over knowing. So there's something here to know. But it also feels like working with anybody, but especially young people, that they're living in a culture where they're competing for attention. And so to have a sense that others care about them and want to know what they think, and that they'll have the space where they'll get attention, not just on what they're wearing or what they have, but their questions, their curiosity, and a space that invites them to slow down. It just sounds so healthy for the mind. And I think it's just so refreshing to find spaces in culture that are healthy for the mind. Because it's healthy. What's healthy for the mind is often healthy for the spirit.
2: The only problem is that they cannot prepare for it. Because, right, you were saying that they care about social media. They prepare their posts. They prepare what they wear. But in a conversation, you really, of course, they think about what they say, but it's something that is natural because you don't have time, you prepare for the reading, but as all of us would probably want to know how the seminar will go, there is no way you can prepare for it. So you're, I don't want to say naked, but you're the conversation can go anywhere, and there suddenly leave or go through living in an environment where they're unprotected by social stigmas and social stereotypes that they try to fit. And it's not only teenagers are going through that. I am going, and all of us are going, but seminar helps you forget that for a moment. And all that they know about you is your name and your country, and that's it.
1: There was a very good teacher, I think he was an English teacher, his name was Ken McCrory. Ken McCrory, and he got very concerned about his students and how to reach them. And he developed this practice. He would never make a negative comment on the first assignment, no matter how bad it was, because the point was to first establish a rapport, a relationship with a student where they felt heard and felt that their ideas mattered. Then you could go on and do anything. But if you start right from the first assignment, making corrections, saying this was no good, the student gets defensive. But thanks for talking about that, Amir, because I haven't thought about that for a long time.
0: Yeah, and maybe I can add a little bit just because I have some on the ground experience of interacting with students recently. And the AI problem, I think, is very tangible for everyone who has anything to do with teaching in any part of the world. And I was wondering at some point, is it as bad with international students as it is in the United States? Because I taught in New York for a little bit, and it's just as bad, which is a very frustrating realization, and sometimes even worse. But it's interesting that actually the seminar format, and I didn't expect that to be the case, makes it so blatantly obvious when someone is using AI, just because you're in front of a camera, some kind of just like a really artificial statement, basically, that wouldn't typically have much depth to it. I would usually try to spot them and have a conversation with them. But I think it's revealing, I hope, to students who are using AI or have the temptation to use it, which I think is very common these days, to just see that you can actually have a wonderful experience learning without using any technology. And it's quite a rare thing to realize these days, unfortunately.
3: And it's the conversation about AI and also all this work, it really is pointing back to this idea of the importance of critical thinking and the role of critical thinking in peace building. So we've been dipping a little bit into some Hannah Arendt recently and like origins of totalitarianism and so forth, and just reinforcing that the critical faculty of mind is so important, because totalitarianism requires of us to dull our capacity for critical thinking, and that we should never fear critical thinking, because it's inwardly, it's like a check and balance system where we have an idea. She says no ideas are dangerous in the end because we have a critical faculty. So that's the idea comes in. We think about it. There's a part of us that says, that's not going to work. That's not ideal. That's not going to serve me. It's not going to serve this. But when we turn that faculty off, that's when totalitarianism becomes possible. That's when we get in line. That's when we do horrible things. So to anything that we can do, and which is asked by us by AI, is asks us to turn off our critical thinking. Social media asks us to turn off our critical thinking. Often politics ask us to turn off our critical thinking. Movies, media asks us to turn off our critical thinking quite a bit, especially Hollywood. So we're surrounded by the instruments of totalitarianism all the time because they're asking us to turn that faculty off. And so what I see that this program and programs like yours are doing is, again, this stealth way of working against this culture of potential totalitarianism. That's what I think.
2: I think I'm with you right there. I think I understand the question much better now. I think the way we address it, and so is St. John's, And I would go so far, perhaps, as to make a statement that education, modern education in general, is quite totalitarian in ways that it tries to grow in us. And the way we try to counter that is we're quite radical with even going so far as, I don't know, reading a Wikipedia page about an author. Or we ask students to not research what the book is about or what are the main themes of the book, because we think it's so important, and this is something that we borrow from St. John's. We think it's so important to first learn how to formulate your own ideas, your own understandings of any material before you, not in fact, but before you put the ideas of others who spent much more time studying the book or studying the materials. And of course, I don't mean to say that we don't need teachers and we don't need to have experts in the fields, but I think education today got simplified to just hearing the end right away, hearing the answer without learning how, at least how the person got to it. I'm not even speaking about trying to get there yourself. And of course, so much of our world today is compiled of answers, of ready-made answers, starting from cooking to sports to social media. You have an answer everywhere. Rarely you're asked to actually try to get there yourself. And that, of course, grows a citizen in any country, be it Russia or America, or that can really think for themselves, that instantly Googles, that instantly in GPTs, I'm sorry, and so on. So of course it's so important to just, and I guess it is an aspect of critical thinking, an important one, to be able to make opinions about work that is just your own, and be wrong many times, but it is something, and because then it lets you filter what the government wants you to think and what you think. It goes to all areas of life, and I think it's so important. And Anna and was very right about what she noticed a long time ago.
1: Gandhi was astounding at this very capacity to encourage people to follow out their ideas and their beliefs, even though he knew that those beliefs were wrong, because he felt it was more important for people to be able to think for themselves in the long run. So his friends would be astounded when he would encourage people who were disagreeing with him, rather than telling him, no, it has to be this way. Because he had faith that people, if they could think for themselves, would eventually get to the truth.
3: 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They are founders of the Svet Peace Project. You can find their work at svetpeace.org. That's S-V-E-T, peace.org. And they're working with young people to engage critical thinking, thought processes that go across divisions. And in October, from October 17th to November 7th this fall, they're going to host a new course on Xenophon's Anabasis, a soldier's march through the ancient world online for ages 14 to 19 years old. And it looks really interesting. I'm just going to quickly read the description. More than 2,000 years ago, a Greek soldier named Xenophon found himself stranded deep in enemy territory after his commanders were killed and had to help lead 10,000 men home on foot across hostile deserts and mountains. His account of that march, the Anabasis, is one of the oldest adventure stories we have, written by someone who actually lived it. In this course, we read and discuss the Anabasis together. There are no lectures. Participants lead the discussion, and the tutor guides attention and helps the group enter a conversation with the text. There's a course fee, but there are full scholarships for any student who can't pay. And if you know a young person, if there's a young person in your life and you care about them thinking about deep topics and thinking going beyond differences, this would be a great project to connect them with, svetpeace.org. And now let's turn to some of our nonviolence report with Michael Negler. Michael.
1: Thank you, Stephanie. And that mention of Xenophon reminds me of something that he said, which is, the gods had given us all the knowledge that we need. And what we can never know is because we don't need to. And that strikes me today because of the something about the searching for knowledge, with no limits. It reminds me that one of the researchers at Anthropic AI, which you were just talking about, he quit because he was warning that there's a 10% chance of, quote, an extinction-level event happening because of rogue AI. And so how much have we learned? Back in 1945, when the Trinity test was exploded in Alamogordo, New Mexico, the scientists calculated that there was a 2 to 3% chance that the explosion would ignite the atmosphere, in the oxygen in the atmosphere, and annihilate life on Earth. But they just went ahead with it anyway. So what are we thinking? But to put in a good finding from science, which is relevant recently because of the, I suppose, now fading interest in the Odyssey. But scientists have, you know, puzzled over why Neanderthals went extinct when we didn't. And one of them said recently that Neanderthals seem to have been very creative, but not very friendly to strangers. Now, put that up against the quote from Augustine that I started with a long time ago. Being friendly to strangers, being open-minded to people, being empathic towards them is a life survival skill. It's not just something that makes you feel good.
3: I feel like we ran into a Neanderthal on the road today then, who was showing me their middle finger as they were going around the car.
1: No self-respecting Neanderthal would do that. Anyway, I'd like us to have in our hearts two projects that are going on. One, there's the flotilla is sailing again toward Gaza. They have determined over and over, despite brutal treatment when they were arrested the last time, beatings, humiliations, etc. I won't go into details. But this kind of brutality seems not to hold back real peace activists, but to stimulate them to even further efforts. And so they're off again, and our hearts and prayers should go with them. And at the same time, with five young people whose names I'm going to read out now: Daniel Tatlov Diwali, Leandro Rollo, V. Kovarbasic, Crow Trix, and Zoe Hailu. Why am I holding them up for our support? Because they are known as the Ulm Five, and they're right now on trial in Stuttgart, Germany, for property debt destruction is what we would call it. We discussed this in connection with animal rights, but here they are going into the Elbit factories in Ulm, which is Israeli owned and produces weapons for the ongoing genocide in Gaza, and they did about £1 million worth of damage, and they're on trial in Stuttgart. And the interesting thing is that they're being treated as violent terrorists. They're behind bulletproof glass, and every precaution is being taken, even though these young people, when they had done what they felt they had to do, they stayed there waiting to be arrested. So it was perfect civil disobedience, and the German state is responding with perfect incomprehension and violence. Well, let me mention three resources that have come on board recently. There's a venerable institution in this country, War Resisters League and War Resisters International, and they have brought out a really remarkable book called New Worlds in Old Shells. I find this little book nothing short of inspiring. They're citing what's going on. Grassroots forms, for example, of non-hierarchical organizing, which are close to things that happen in nature. So there's an example of biomimicry. They talk about community land trusts, CLTs, and say that there are 600 of them worldwide, which means the growth of trusteeship as the nonviolent equivalent of ownership, as we spent a month on that topic in our year-long course recently. So these are wonderful institutions, the CLTs. They're helping who they call non-rich people, in which community I consider myself to belong, helping them afford homes, health care, et cetera. And incidentally, there's an interesting connection between health care and organizing for systemic change, because a lot of communities have banded together to help people who don't have access to the health care they need, and then gone beyond that, saying, why has the system failed them? And what can we do about the system to prevent that kind of thing? The extent of wonderful, creative, sustainable projects are going on worldwide and in this country is, like I say, it's simply inspiring. And it brought up for me the image that I've shared with some people of the iodine crystal. Back in the day when there was a lot of water up in the clouds and it wasn't raining, people would go up in planes above the clouds and pour out iodine crystals, and they would somehow precipitate rain. So what is the iodine crystal that would precipitate a collective, unstoppable movement of all of these wonderful people doing such wonderful things? Well, if you have an answer to that question, friends, please let us know at the Meta Center. But in addition to New Worlds and Old Shells, I wanted to mention something online. The Whirlwind Institute, which is being done by our friends Mark and Paul Engler of Waging Nonviolence. They are so creative. And they talk for, well, one thing they said recently, that the key to defeating the present regime is mass non-cooperation. And they said, studying the field of civil resistance gives insight into the level of popular organizing needed to repel assaults on democracy. So that knowledge would be the equivalent of our my iodine crystal. Now, here closer to home, one county over, David Hoffman from the Interfaith Council of Sonoma County is hosting a training next month, October, month of Gandhi's birthday, on nonviolent de-escalation. And you can find it, Interfaith Council of Sonoma County, online and find out about that course. Well, I want to point out that this is World Wellness Weekend, September 18th through 20th, and around the world, millions of people are practicing wellness activities at over 11,000 venues. I think this kind of awareness of what people are doing in so many different places to converge on a given topic is new and very, very rewarding. It's good to find out about. And they say, the promoters of this weekend, that wellness strategies are nonviolent solutions. That, of course, caught my attention. Nonviolent solutions that encourage us to practice self-care through movement, sleep, nutrition, creativity, spirituality, solidarity, and purpose. And they say it's a way of practicing nonviolence toward our whole being. This is a wonderful dimension to add to the definition of positive nonviolence, that it is a way of living and not just a technique of resisting. So much more I'd like to share with you, friends. Hope to talk to you again in a couple of weeks.
3: 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And until the next time, everybody, please take care of one another. We'll be back in 2 weeks.

0: This is your last chance. After this, there is no turning back. You take the blue pill. The story ends. You wake up in your bed and believe whatever you want to believe. You take the red pill. You stay in Wonderland. And I show you how deep the rabbit hole goes. Remember, all I'm offering is the truth, nothing more.
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0: Hi, this is Arnie Arneson, and this is the Thursday edition of The Attitude with Arnie Arneson and producers Dave Scott and Stephanie Collins. You know the drill. We're recording on a Wednesday morning. So I have two opening thoughts. One's a little more predictable. The other one should be shocking, and I want you to be shocked, so just be prepared for this. So I follow Ian Bremmer of the Eurasia Group. One of my friends is actually part of the Eurasia Group, so whenever he sends out a newsletter, they send me the copy of Ian Bremmer's newsletter, and you see Ian all the time. I mean, he's on every kind of cable station you could possibly imagine. And this is about his thoughts of Canada and the EU, and I thought this was really kind of interesting. And he wrote, in a historic first, Canadian Prime Minister Mark Carney was invited by the European Union President Ursula von der Leyen to become an associate member of Europe. Never mind, there's no mechanism yet in place for such a formulation, nor that Carney is really even looking to join the EU. But it is a significant step forward. Home and born of mutual concerns of the unpredictability and unreliability of a core ally, the United States. While the Chinese aren't remotely a replacement option, Carney's hope is to build something with Europe that's stronger than an alliance, something like a bloc agreement that could explicitly act as a model to welcome other countries, the UK, Australia, and more, to follow Canada's lead. With the idea being less about aligning with European laws and European regulations, and rather to move more closely to integrate in areas where Canada's strategic pillars, critical minerals, energy security, technology, defense, and more, and Europe's scale can create strength and resilience in a more unstable and adversarial geopolitical environment. President Trump quickly said he opposed the move and would cut off trade with the Europeans if any agreement threatened the United States. This is an agreement with Canada, remember. This is what threatens the United States. Guy's nuts. But that's not so different than the threats he made against Spain in the latest NATO summit that were, by the way, ignored, or against the Nordics during the Greenland flatback in January that Trump reversed within days. Not much to see on that front, but the shift of Canada toward a more diversified set of trade, diplomatic, and security relationships will everyone persist. And while the next U.S. president, Democrat or Republican, will attempt to repair the damage, the nature of the U.S.-Canada alliance won't return to what it was. We can't put the genie back in the bottle. We can't repair the damage. And I don't blame the Canadians. I absolutely don't blame the Canadians. And I see Jonathan Feingold, who's going to be with us because we're going to be doing race class. And before I get to my next opening thought, I just want to throw something at you, Jonathan. So I was a fellow at Harvard. And at one point, I had a group of Canadian students that came to my class, all right? And they were talking about the relationship. This is 1997, the relationship between Canada and the United States. And you know what the Canadian students said to me? They said, you know, we really don't care about what happens in the U.S., except for one thing. We think that we should be allowed to vote on only one election in America. I said, really? And what's that election? The election for president. Because who you choose doesn't just impact you, but trust us, it impacts us in ways more dramatic than we can even describe. And I'm thinking about this, and I'm thinking that was 1997. All right. And look where we are today, Jonathan. Again, I was so lucky to be in that classroom. I was so lucky to be a fellow, but I've never forgotten it. And now I look at where we are today. How right they were, but instead they're walking away, Jonathan.
1: So yeah, and so two very quick reactions. Yeah, and then I'll throw it back to you. But so one is, I was in Japan, not this past June, but the prior June for a conference, and I was there and I was talking about the Trump administration's just total broadside on efforts to reckon with racism, misogyny, et cetera. You know, all the stuff we talked about, the war on DEI. And I got to have dinner with a number of Japanese professors one of the nights. And one thing, and almost all of them had spent time studying in the U.S.
0: Of course.
1: It was a formative part of their experience. They brought a lot with them. And it created relationships that enabled this sort of, you know, the opportunity for me to sort of travel and for them to come here. And what they said is that it's now essentially off the table for them to consider sending their grad students to the U.S. because of how inhospitable the country is. And so it's just, you know, it's one little anecdote, but I do think it speaks to this broader way in which the policies that animate the current federal government and many of the states in the country are, you know, they're not just sort of ethically, morally cruel, but they're also self-destructive. To the extent you want the United States to be some major player in the world. So, yeah.
0: But it's more than just a major player. It's a brain drain. I mean, I was talking about the EU and Canada, and someone said, well, the EU is poaching on all our scientists. I said, they're not poaching. They're being driven out. Their grants are disappearing. What's happening with accreditation, what's happening on college campuses, it is not a place where you want to do your research. So therefore what? You will actually leave. You will leave. You're not being poached. You walk. You walk. All right. Part two of my opening thought, Jonathan. So there is a group in New Hampshire that back in 2014 identified New Hampshire. They're called the Free State Project. And they identified New Hampshire as the place that they wanted to encourage thousands of people to move to in order to take over this little state and then to secede from the Union. Okay? This was their goal. They're like libertarian on steroids. They're MAGA on steroids. They're pre-MAGA. Okay? They're more reactionary.
1: They want no federal funding, I assume.
0: Let's remember vouchers. I mean, vouchers is about supporting private schools with public dollars. They have no problem, you know, accessing public dollars. But anyway, so the Free State Project was welcomed by the then governor, Craig Benson. And fast forward, not only did a couple of hundred, maybe even 1,000 of them show up in New Hampshire, but that's all that it needed to be to create a critical mass in my state. Even though we're 1.3 million, you don't need a majority. You don't even need a significant minority. You just need people that understand the levers of power. And today, the Republican majority leader is a free stater. He is running for Speaker of the House. The Free Staters control a number of chairmanships in the New Hampshire legislature, and the governor is terrified of them. The Republican governor is terrified of them. Now, why am I bringing this up? So you need to know what happened just yesterday on X. You sitting down? Here we go. The Free State Project and the Libertarian Party in New Hampshire share a deeply entwined, highly controversial history. And at this moment, this is where we are. So you need to understand the Free State Project and the Libertarian Party seek to destroy public education. They want to welcome ICE into our communities. They have created an oasis for the uber rich. They have created barriers to the vote. They now control the legislature. They manipulate the governor. And now, folks, they're threatening to murder the opposition, all right? So the chair of the New Hampshire Libertarian Party posted the following last night on X. We openly support the assassination of basically every elected Democrat in New Hampshire. But then he goes on to qualify. But if you don't have the balls to do that, then at a minimum, you should probably vote GOP. Right? This is what was posted. Now, the only reason, one, I want people to understand this. I actually have a picture of the chairman of the Libertarian Party standing next to Kelly Ayotte, the Republican governor, standing next to the Free Stater majority leader, and they're all smiling. All right. And what I think you will also find interesting is that the chairman of the Libertarian Party, who is he married to? The head of Moms for Liberty. All right. So let's connect the education piece. But can I add one more piece to this, Jonathan Feingold? One more piece is we basically tax the rich the least of any state in the nation. We're the Cayman Islands of America. Who now calls
1: Switzerland?
0: Well, even worse. Who now calls New Hampshire home? Alex Karp, the CEO of Palantir. What do we know about the CEO of Palantir? He wants to dismantle public education. He said the reason why you want to support AI is that we won't need education because the smart people won't be necessary anymore. We're going to enhance workers and make sure that women don't have a role in our politics. He lives here. Connect the dots, Jonathan Feingold. It's like shocking. And then my one last point, why should you care? We're only a little state in New England. We're the armpit of New England. But what are we also? This is the place where the Republican Party regroups because we're the first in the nation presidential primary for Republicans. The Democrats may have done something stupid by going to South Carolina, but the Republicans are playing here and they will have the field to themselves. And they will have the feel to themselves. So with that, if it is Thursday, it must be race class. And if it's Monday, don't you love it? It must be race class. We are talking with Professor Jonathan Feingold. And as I mentioned early on, like 4 years ago, legislation restricting the teaching of race and racism in public schools and government entities has spread across the country. In an effort to respond, Boston University Law Professor Jonathan Feingold and myself offer a once-a-month class entitled Race Class, where listeners can hear what it's like to approach race and racism from a place of curiosity and history rather than fear and anxiety. So, Jonathan, it's been a month, but you're here, and I apologize for all the entry-level conversation, but to a large extent, it's really almost all part of the same thing. It's all a war. And the question is, you know, initially everyone thought it was a war on the undocumented. Then it was a war on the other, the immigrant. But it's always been a war of racism because it's always been a war of people of color. That's a continuation since the time of slavery and what we actually agreed to in 1776. Nothing has changed except the threats have gotten more bizarre. The people that want to threaten those individuals has gotten more intense. They're able to actually access power and ICE and the military and the National Guard to enforce this racism. And that's really what it is. And the story of what happened in Austin, Texas, Jonathan Feingold, is not a story of an immigrant. The vast majority of students right now in the schools in Texas are Hispanic or Black. All right? That's the majority. It's not a white state. It is a majority state of multicolors, Islamic, Asian, Black. And so when they go to war, understand who they're going to war against. It is not the other. It is now becoming the majority. Jonathan, welcome to the program.
1: Thanks, Arnie. Threw a lot at me.
0: Of course I did.
1: Trying to figure out how to. So, I'll just toss back a few responses. One is, and I know that our conversations gets broadcast, you know, so I can't use all the words that, you know, I'm inclined to use. But that was an actual quote by an elected official calling for the assassination of political opponents.
0: Oh, so the quote, just to be accurate,
1: yeah,
0: the quote was on X. It is the chairman of the New Hampshire Libertarian Party who issued. So he is not elected to the legislature, but the Libertarian Party and the Free Staters that have come in are incredibly wedded together.
1: Yeah.
0: And I showed a picture of the governor standing next to the chairman of the Libertarian Party and the Republican majority leader who's a Free Stater. So I want people to know that they're fungible. Okay?
1: Yeah.
0: Who they are. And is he elected? No. Does he have the power of control and threats and fear? Absolutely.
1: 100%. Yeah. And the fact that, you know, one does not need to be elected to be held to basic minimum standards or for their words to be incredibly
0: threatening,
1: destructive and, you know, like violent in themselves, but also, you know, incredibly dangerous. So, yeah, a few thoughts. One is it does make me think about the just imperiled deficiency of our standard political conversation and just the frameworks that both pundits and many academics have for trying to just describe the world that we're in. And so I'm thinking, for example, of the popularity of the frame political polarization to try to describe the world and or the problem being one of polarization. And so therefore you have to sort of promote dialogue across difference and, you know, civic engagement, all these things or another one, just think of culture war. When you have, like, if you're just in broad strokes on one side, you have an individual who seems to be at the helm of a political party in a state who's explicitly calling for mass murder.
0: Yes.
1: Of political opponents.
0: Yes.
1: Literally calling for mass murder. And then in some jokey, I guess, way, be like, but if you, you know, if you don't, you know, if you're not going to do that, then, you know, at least vote. And on the other
0: and vote
1: side,
0: Republican. So, yeah, so I yeah, want I, yeah. that's important. It's not that he wants you to exercise the franchise.
1: Oh, yes.
0: He's directing in which direction you vote. And notice the nexus between the GOP and what he said.
1: 100%, 100%, 100%. You know, against the backdrop of nonsense coming out of, you know, everyone in the Trump regime talking about, you know, the sort of quote unquote like left wing rhetoric spewed at ICE. But you know, so on one side you have calls for mass violence.
0: Yes.
1: You know, tied to an administration that is engaged in mass violence.
0: Yes.
1: Both like. In multiple respects, as part of a project that is self-consciously understood as designed to both purge sort of unwanted people, racialized in particular ways, from the country, literally banish them through force, while also creating mechanisms to crush, exploit, and dominate the ones who remain here. So
0: correct.
1: That's one side of quote-unquote political polarization. The other side are folks who just want to be able to live their life with dignity and decency, and to have a say in the decisions that affect their lives, like whether you have secret police forces that are shooting their neighbors and running rampant in their streets, like is happening close to me in New Bedford right now, here in Massachusetts, obviously also in Austin, who are engaged in secret agreements to put in data centers that are for the benefit of the tiniest minority of wealthy billionaires who want to literally extract the precious resources that we have in our communities in order to feed machines that are contrary to human existence. And who just think, you know what, racism and misogyny is something that we should do away with. And so, and universities are 1,000% complicit in just leaning into frames that are never going to actually lead to remedies or prescriptions that can help us get off of this ramp, and then engage in the worst sorts of both sides-ing sort of false equivalency that suggest there's like equal stuff to be worked out on the side of folks who say, stop shooting my neighbors, and the folks who say, shoot their neighbors.
0: Right. Right. I started with this conversation by talking about the Free Staters. And there was a lawyer named Jonathan Baird who wrote a letter to the editor trying to explain the Free State Project. And he actually is paralleling what you just said. Okay. So I just want to read three sentences where he says, what perfectly this is very cool. He said the libertarians have been heavily funded by the Kochs, Peter Thiel, Elon Musk, Jeff Yass, and Paul Singer. There is nothing remotely idealistic about the libertarians. I'm reminded of a quote from John Kenneth Galbraith. You'll love this. You'll know this quote. The modern conservative is engaged in one of man's oldest exercises in moral philosophy. That is, the search for a superior moral justification for selfishness. I mean, in a lot of ways, by removing all these people, by removing the other, by doing all these things, it is not only enhancing their authority and their power, it is an act of selfishness. They're not going to call it that. But then he goes on to say that perfectly describes both the libertarians and the Free State Project. They like to present as anarchists, but they are conservatives devoted to money. Sometimes you can tell about a political grouping by what it doesn't say. Libertarians have nothing to say about the threat of fascism in Trump's America, tech billionaire media consolidation, income inequality, racism, sexism, climate change. Hiding as Republicans, they ride the Trump train at a time when collaboration with that regime could not be more un-American. And that's your point. This isn't about dialogue, Jonathan. How do I dialogue with someone who wants me dead? How do I dialogue with someone who wants to force out my neighbor? How do I dialogue with someone who shoots a guy in his back? He goes to the hospital, and before they even remove the bullet, they pull him out of the hospital, knowing full well the likelihood is he will die in detention. I don't want to dialogue with them. I want them to have all their power drained away.
1: And I mean, in a certain way, the sort of fascistic, racist, xenophobic impulse is also deeply American. But
0: yes.
1: And in that, you know, like it is, this country is a story of ongoing contestation between a commitment to a more pluralistic, egalitarian society and one that is really just committed to domination, in part for sort of status that comes from identity, but also just plain grift and just the accumulation of dollars. But I think all of this, and you're right, it's all connected, but it helps to, or it can at least be helpful to sort of disentangle how the particular forms of racism that really animate the alliance between sort of the modern Republican Party, the tech billionaires, and Christian nationalists is both just in a like sort of pure gutter racist ideology. And it is a belief in natural hierarchy. It is a very eugenics laden sort of understanding of the world that is just not smart. In that, like if you care about your arguments being empirically grounded, it's, you know, it's all baseless, but it's just deep ideology. That's also tied to, I think, a deep sense of insecurity and vulnerability. Because if you actually believed, like earnestly, in your core, in white male Christian supremacy, then you wouldn't need to rig the game in order for, like, white male Christians of a particular type to, you know, to rule. Because they just would naturally, they would just win. But there's all the rigging that comes out of that insecurity. But also a moment in which the absolutely brutally horrific

0: have maintained that power is through what we talk about all the time, just the divide and conquer strategies that undermine the ability of literally the 99% of Americans, whether it's in New Hampshire, whether it's in Texas, whether it's in Massachusetts, to understand their shared material interest. Because in New Hampshire, most folks in New Hampshire are much better off when they actually get a say in how their government works, and when their
1: Exactly.
0: schools are funded, and when healthcare is funded. And it's a lot harder for authoritarians, whether in the 1830s or the 2020s, to maintain a grip on power when someone who self-identifies as white actually realizes that they have deep shared interests with someone who's racialized as non-white.
1: Well, and again, I go back to what's happened in Austin and how people are horrified. I have to end the segment, but I just want to remind everyone that New Hampshire is the only state in New England that has agreed to work with ICE. Okay? That means our state police work with ICE. That means our sheriffs work with ICE. A number of police forces around the state are working with ICE. You know what that means? And what I said the other day is, if you're going to go for a color tour and you happen to be swarthy, or you happen to speak with an accent, or you happen to not look like a Swede, my suggestion is go to Vermont or Maine, because you will not know who is stopping you and why. We are now celebrating our racism under the guise of working with ICE. That's really what it is. And I will connect the dots. The last state in the nation to embrace Martin Luther King's birthday was what state? It was the state of New Hampshire, Jonathan Feingold. All right? So go look back then, look where we are, and we're the only state that is collaborating with ICE. And frankly, if you are visiting here, think twice. Think twice. This is about color. This is not about the other. This is not about the immigrant. They will find whatever excuse they need to stop you and to harm you. And on that note, if it's Thursday, it must be race class once a month. I hang out with Boston University Law Professor Jonathan Feingold. This is the quirkiest interview I've ever done, where we talk about race and racism, as you said, from a place of curiosity and history. This was a story of that as well. It's now become so much more complex. But in so many ways, Jonathan, so much more obvious. Thank you so much for joining us.
0: Thanks, Arnie. Good luck with all your speaking tour today.
1: Yeah, thank you so much. All right, everyone. This is the Thursday edition of The Attitude. Stick around, folks. We'll be right back.
2: The jury sentenced Jeffrey Lee to life, not death. But Alabama just executed him anyway. I'm Bill Newman for the Civil Liberties Minute. Jeffrey Lee killed two people while robbing a pawn shop. The jury convicted him of murder and recommended life imprisonment without the possibility of parole. But the judge overrode the jury's verdict and sentenced him to death, which is unconstitutional. The Supreme Court in 2016, in a case from Florida, ruled that the Sixth Amendment right to a jury trial requires that a jury, not a judge, make the life or death decision. But there are still some two dozen people on death row in Alabama who were unconstitutionally sentenced to death by a judge. Some two dozen people who the government may execute anyway, because the Supreme Court, you see, did not make its decision retroactive. Because, to a majority of the justices, the importance of the finality of a criminal sentence is more important than the government killing people through a process the court knows and has ruled is unconstitutional. During Mr. Lee's 26 years on death row, he became involved in prison ministry. He explained that he wanted to prove to himself and others that his life was defined by more than his worst sins. On September 17th, Alabama executed Jeffrey Lee. He was 49. The Civil Liberties Minute is made possible by the ACLU, because freedom can't protect itself.

0: Welcome back to part two of the Thursday edition of The Attitude with Arnie Arneson and producers Dave Scott and Stephanie Collins, continuing to record on a lovely fall Wednesday morning. So I was hanging out with John Nichols of The Nation magazine. Actually, I've been calling a lot of Nation reporters recently. I just need to tell you, I think every single day I've called another Nation reporter. And I was telling him that I was about to contact Robert Borsod. He is a leading progressive writer and activist, but the piece he wrote was not shocking, but frightening beyond belief. And after reading his piece, I suddenly realized not only could he do it, but he would want to do it. And that's what's so scary about this. The title of Robert's piece at The Nation magazine was The Peril of Trump's Final Act. And that's why I think you're right. Would he use a tactical nuclear weapon in Iran? Trump is trapped in a war that has already been lost, a reality that he will never allow himself to admit. So, Robert, the timing of your piece and this invitation for you to join us is so perfect given his craziness in front of the UN. Because to a large extent, everything you wrote about, he kind of was sort of saying, okay, like if you don't play by my rules, I'll blow you up. Well, the easiest way for him to blow them up is to do what? To threaten them with a nuke. And he has one, and he knows at this point they don't yet. And so therefore, that's always been his point. They don't yet. And therefore, if I blow them up, they never will. So let me welcome you to the program. And thank you for writing this piece. One, because it makes too much sense. And you literally lay out the rationale for why you suggest that this could be his final act. And knowing his level of mental incapacity and his desire to destroy everything, it makes way too much sense. So welcome to the program, Robert.
1: Thank you. Good to be here.
0: So walk us through how you do your analysis of his power currently, what he has the ability to do, how Pete Hegseth is aiding and abetting that, how they've drained anyone who might even talk him out of it, because nobody does. And to a large extent, even what he said just the other day at the UN, which seems to sort of, I think, almost mirror some of the suggestions you've made in your article. So please carry us through this analysis, because I want people to hear it, because it's not irrational. It's frighteningly too rational.
1: Well, that's the horror. It starts with the obvious that the war in Iraq is a disaster. Iran is a disaster, and so was the war in Iraq, and it is lost. And Trump knows that. He's been flailing around trying to figure out how he gets out of it without admitting that defeat. And he's reduced his position from, we're going to change the government, we're going to have people revolt, we're going to get the oil and keep it. It's all been winnowed down to, I'm never going to allow Iran to have a nuclear weapon, which, of course, under the agreement that Obama signed with them, they agreed that they would never have a nuclear weapon, and they were under enormous unprecedented inspections to ensure that was true. And then Trump tore the agreement up. That was in his first term. So now he's stuck. And it's been very clear that he's got his thing, of course, is to go out with a bang, to go out with some big event that would allow him to claim victory, even though the Middle East is a mess, the world economy is a mess, et cetera. And so there's been a lot of reporting on the fact that Israel and Netanyahu wants a new attack on Iran. Netanyahu would like to have it happen before the elections in Israel, which are the end of October, because he doesn't want to he wants a renewed war to be able to run as a wartime leader. Trump has been arguing or suggesting that the Iranians would give up after our midterm elections.
0: Always after the midterm. You'll
1: Right.
0: get the 5 grand after the midterm. The price of oil will go down after the midterm. It's so amazing what midterms do, you know? It's just
1: Right.
0: remarkable. Keep going.
1: He says in the same breath that he's not even thinking about the midterms when it comes to Iran. But anyway, he said he's been saying after the midterms they will surrender, and when they don't, a big decision will be made. So yesterday at the UN, he said, "I have a big decision to make, and it's coming quickly. Either we'll have an agreement, and Iran will thrive as has never, thrived before, or I'm going to have to annihilate them."
0: Yeah. And just to let you know, I went to the BBC in anticipation of our conversation, and the BBC goes through and looks at the highlights of the Trump speech. I'm not sure there were anything called a highlight. But let me just share so everyone hears exactly what he said, because I think it's important, because it really does look like he read your article. All right. Trump, it's terrible. Trump presented Iran with a stark choice at the UN General Assembly. He says, reach an agreement with Washington and rebuild the country, or face the rapid annihilation of the Islamic Republic. He then again predicted that a deal to end the war would probably follow the U.S. midterm elections in November. I love midterms. His remarks illustrated Trump's familiar strategy of coercive diplomacy, keeping negotiations open while also threatening overwhelming force. But his language blurred the distinction between destroying the political system and threatening Iran itself. International law experts have previously expressed concern at what they called alarming rhetoric used by U.S. officials, including Trump himself, who has posted that the U.S. might obliterate Iran's power plants, that they would leave no chance of survival, no hope for future generations. So when you think about that, it's not just a power plant we're talking, Robert. A power plant would make the life very difficult in Iran. But if you are talking about obliterating with no chance of survival, what would successfully do that? But the dropping of an atomic bomb. And the only country that's ever dropped an atomic bomb is us. It's us. So continue as we talk about his speech from yesterday. I feel like it's like the warm-up act to our interview. But it's not just what he's doing. You also brought in something I was not aware of. Talk to me a little bit about what Pete Hegseth is doing, because that is also part of this conversation, because it also suggests a level of preparation on the part of Hegseth's understanding of what will happen next, as well as what Trump might trigger.
1: Right. First, let me just say it's important for people to understand the losses the United States has taken, the
0: Yes.
1: Trump administration has taken in the Middle East. So we've lost most of the bases we used to launch the aircraft from. They've all had to retreat, which makes any new bombing mission much more difficult. We've also lost a lot of the refueling planes. We've lost the Navy has retreated outside of the region. So the actual ability to do the kind of bombing we did in the first two rounds against Iran is much more limited. And most of that bombing was done with planes going towards their borders and then using missiles that could direct themselves. Those too have been expended and depleted. So even reproducing what we've already done to Iran, which was grotesque, is almost beyond our capacity now with conventional weapons. So then you turn to, okay, he wants to be able to, the one thing he wants to be able to get out of this war with is say, Iran will never have a nuclear weapon. So 2 weeks ago, the reason I wrote the article, they produced IS, one of the international security agencies, produced satellite photographs, which they said showed a new construction at Pickaxe Mountain, which is
0: Right.
1: this huge, very remote mountain in Iran, in which there are alleged to be chambers within the mountain under layers and layers of granite that cannot be attacked by conventional weapons.
0: Okay.
1: So And that is likely, according to the reports, likely the place that Iran is starting to reinvigorate its or rebuild its nuclear efforts. That is a Pickaxe Mountain was really not hit in the first rounds of bombing. Trump has said a few weeks ago that he was going to bomb it soon. So you have a target that can't be appropriately bombed with conventional weapons. You can't get to the chambers with conventional weapons. It could only be done with a nuclear weapon. At a simultaneous track, very different, but in the Pentagon under Hegseth, and the strategist whose name is Colby, the son of the former CIA director who did the Phoenix program, they have been changing American doctrine so that they could integrate conventional weapon, tactical nuclear weapons with our conventional force structure. And the reason Colby says to do that is so that a president using common sense would actually be able to use tactical nuclear weapons.
0: And I want to remind everyone, and again, I knew he had the authority. I mean, they always carry the football around, is what they call it, which is the thing that would be able to sort of target, would be able to push the nuke. Is that you point out, and I mentioned this before, the United States is the only country ever to drop a nuclear weapon, and it has repeatedly refused to adopt a no first use policy. So that's also important. The president, and this is the part that I want to really impress upon people, the president has sole authority to order the use of a tactical nuclear weapon. Neither Congress nor the public would be given prior notice. So understand this irrational, mentally ill, despot, dictator, fascist, 80-year-old man crumbling before us who cannot admit defeat, Robert, who cannot admit he hasn't won. So he'll either tell you, don't believe your lying eyes, because obviously things are more affordable than you think, but now he is also does cannot admit he's lost the war. That's just not possible. The word loss isn't in his lexicon. And so when you begin to use that, you ask the question, would Trump use a tactical nuclear weapon on relatively isolated Pickaxe Mountain in Iran as his exit line? To be honest with you, Robert, I can't imagine him not. That's what's so frightening is after I read your article, unless he is removed, which he will not be. Okay? He will not be stopped. And Pete Hegseth is his handmaiden because of what he's doing now by including this in integrating it into conventional war strategy. They're screaming at us that that's exactly what he will do. And he announced it at the UN. I mean, the guy never doesn't tell us what he thinks. And frankly, what's so scary is that he acts on what he thinks.
1: Yeah, I think it is frightening, and I think that they've just removed Iran was a part of the Non-Proliferation Treaty and a non-nuclear nation. And under the Non-Proliferation Treaty, which the United States is a party to, a country without nuclear weapons, there's a pledge that they will never be attacked by nuclear weapons, by the nuclear countries. Again, a couple of weeks ago, the United States moved through the IAEA, the International Atomic Energy Group that coordinates the Non-Proliferation Treaty. It moved sanctions against Iran for violating inspection while they're under war. And essentially made them in violation of the treaty, which means that they are officially vulnerable to being attacked by a nuclear country because they are no longer in accordance with the Non-Proliferation Treaty. So it's as if all the pieces are being set up
0: Yes,
1: as we
0: exactly.
1: head to this moment, either before or after the midterms, depending on whether Netanyahu calls the shot or Trump calls the shot. Now, there's a real danger, I think, in raising the alarm about nuclear weapons because it makes not using nuclear weapons seem more rational. And the fact is that another round of massive bombing on Iran in an illegal aggressive war is grotesque. It is a crime. It is unacceptable, and it doesn't take a nuclear weapon or a tactical nuclear weapon to make it unacceptable. And so when I wrote the article, I was very hesitant
0: I hear
1: about
0: you.
1: publishing it because I didn't want to be crying wolf about nuclear weapons, making it, sensible to just use conventional weapons. It's not sensible what we're doing. It is horrible, and doing it with conventional weapons could still be devastating to women, children, innocents, etc. across Iran. Can do immense damage in a war that is a war of aggression and illegal from the start.
0: And a war of our choice. I mean, again, there was nothing that instigated this except for Donald Trump. And you mentioned, so we know that a number of our supporting military bases have been blown up. Okay, we've been told that. So that the damage is, and they won't even reveal what the damage is. Okay, that's the other thing. So we don't even count that. And of course, what Donald Trump keeps saying is, well, the high cost of diesel and gas is a small price to pay to eliminate the nuclear weapons. He doesn't include the people that are dead. He doesn't include the people that have been harmed. He hasn't included what's happened to the damage to all these military complexes around. He hasn't talked about the cost of this war, which is how many billions of dollars an hour, let alone a day. But the other thing is, you mentioned that a decision like this would be harmful to Israel. But I am also recognizing that at the same time as you're saying this, you also mentioned that the Trump administration has just approved a $2.8 billion Israeli arms package that includes 40,000 bombs, half of which are 2,000-pound bombs. Now, I'm looking at that and I'm hearing, wait a minute, I thought we were depleted. All right. So if we're depleted, where did we come up with the 40,000 bombs, number one? And is one of the reasons why whatever we have left is being given to Israel is because Israel has the capacity to drop them and we do not. All right. So most of our military facilities have been damaged. The Navy has been pushed out. So our ability to be able to do what we did at the beginning of the war in Iran has really been strangled. But Israel still has that capacity. What they need, however, are bombs. So look what we've done. We've created that opportunity for the lethality to like leave us, but be handed to them because they have the flexibility we have now had destroyed. Does that make
1: Yeah,
0: sense?
1: it should be said that these bombs probably are not going to get to Israel by the time this timeline they're talking about.
0: Okay. All right.
1: But it is stunning the notion that we're giving Israel, which is committing genocide in Gaza and now is doing the same thing in Lebanon, and we're giving them the bombs to keep destroying villages across the Middle East. Is just And they do want to take on Iran. So, yeah, it's stunning. Whenever the bombs arrive,
0: So what does taking on Iran mean for Bibi Netanyahu? What does that mean? Does he want a bomb drop too? Is that his solution? Because as you point out, if they do that, then what you know is that Iran, well, as you point out, would unleash an assault on oil and desalination and energy platforms across the Emirates, but also an unprecedented assault on Israel. There'd be nothing to hold them back. Nothing. And I know Israel has a lot of these shields, but you know what? Things get through those shields. And right now, the level of attack, I couldn't even imagine because there'd be no other point.
1: Right. Well, one is the question of what they think the Iranian remaining capacity is.
0: Yep.
1: Although it has always exceeded what they assumed, and there's no reason to think it's not going to exceed it. That the Iranians have been rebuilding as this period of the last couple of months as much as they could. The second is Netanyahu's own political stakes. Are
0: An election.
1: an election that he's endangered losing, and if he loses it, he's going to be immediately criminally prosecuted. And so he needs to stay in power. And so having they just had revelations that he knew about October 7th ahead of time and did nothing. And so he doesn't want to run on the election with that as the high news article. So an attack on Iran will change the headlines in throughout Israel and will make him once more the commander in chief and, in charge of a brutal war, and would rally the people, presumably he would hope, to support the leadership while they were in a hot war with Israel. So, according to all the reports, he's been pushing for an attack before the October 11th,
0: Oh,
1: the October elections, while Trump has
0: so
1: been
0: his midterm and our midterm, and I mean,
1: exactly.
0: isn't it amazing how elections are now the raison d'être for blowing up Iran? I mean,
1: The timing, right?
0: the timing
1: Exactly.
0: is just incredible. But one other question. So you talked about the fact that, we don't know what is the capacity of Iran, okay? Like, how many bombs do they have left? How many drones do they have left? What I am curious about is what about potential support from China and Russia? Because China and Russia do not see Iran as anything but really an ally. So even as Donald Trump, basically kisses Putin's you know what and wants to make love to Xi, they're also very interested in what is happening in Iran. Not because they want it blown up, but because they want to support it. So how did they play in Donald Trump's decision to do this? Because again, they're not sitting on the sidelines watching. They're doing things we may not be aware of, but I suspect they are doing things.
1: Well, of course, he's meeting with Xi
0: I know. I know.
1: in Washington, and he's in trying to do renewed discussions with Putin about Ukraine. But the reality is Putin is totally enmeshed in Ukraine, and so there's very limit
0: Completely.
1: to what he can do with Iran. And the Chinese, the biggest stake, they've made it pretty clear, their biggest stake is to make sure that oil is coming out of the Middle East.
0: Right.
1: They import, and they've been very much constantly repeating they want the Straits of Hormuz open, they want the oil to flow, etc. So they are, on the one hand, yes, an ally of Iran. They buy a lot of Iranian oil against this, despite the sanctions that are supposed to stop that. So they have supported the Iranian regime. They've helped with, I think, missiles and
0: Yeah.
1: targeting. Russians are supposedly helping with targeting and satellite support. And that it seems to be continuing no matter what sanctions Bessant says he's putting on them, etc. And I assume that Xi is going to say to Trump, you need to stop this war and cut a deal with the Iranians because they have a real stake in peace. But you're right, they don't want Iran blown up. And they've already publicly come out, strongly against the violence that we have wreaked on that country.
0: But Robert, since he is incapable of losing and they are demanding and begging him to end the war, how does he end the war without acknowledging we've lost? And the
1: Well,
0: all
1: that's the
0: and that
1: hurt.
0: and that and that's a dilemma. They can get to an end, but the end won't produce the result they want because the only way Donald Trump knows how to end is to end with a win. And the only way he knows how to end with a win is to blow them to smithereens.
1: Yeah, now Trump is delusional, so he could declare victory and leave.
0: Yeah, that's true.
1: It's hard to do that when they're controlling the Straits of Hormuz.
0: Right.
1: And if we you can't just the Iranians are saying we want the sanctions ended, we want the $300 billion you've taken from us, given to us, we want reparations.
0: Right.
1: If you want the Straits of Hormuz to be open to traffic, and so he needs an agreement, or you go out
0: The
1: with a big
0: opposite,
1: bang.
0: a bang. And your last paragraph is important. The last weeks of reduced military activity and apparent stalemate have been misleading. The economic costs of the war, now with oil transport through both Hormuz and the Red Sea constricted, are escalating. The pressure on Trump to escalate, to unleash another round of bombing in order to declare victory and get out, is rising. Listen to this sentence. Without a concerted movement toward a settlement, The unimaginable is becoming more conceivable. That sentence is chilling. That sentence is chilling, Robert. I mean, I woke up in the middle of the night and that sentence was running through my head. But then again, look who we have elected as President of the United States. That should have been inconceivable as well, but we did it again. The peril of Trump's final act, would he use a tactical nuclear weapon in Iran? Trump is trapped in a war that has already been lost, a reality that he will never allow himself to admit. Robert Borsage has been speaking with us. He wrote the piece at The Nation magazine. Thank you so much for joining us.
1: Thank you.
0: You're
1: Take care.
0: welcome. You too. This, everyone, is a Thursday edition of The Attitude. We will schmooze tomorrow, everyone. Ciao.

0: Hello.
1: KFOI is down on... They're down.
0: What do you mean they're down?
1: 90.9 FM. Red Bluff Redding, they're down.
0: They're down, like dead air?
1: Get over there.
0: Get over there. Okay.
2: Captain, Captain Empty.
0: Yes.
2: Yes,
0: EMT.
2: I'm doing compressions. Here, hang on. I'm going to get some air.
0: Oh, KFOI is cold, man. Forget it.
2: Oh, no.
0: Yep.
2: No.
0: You know what happened?
2: He's gone.
0: Yeah, there. Yeah, he's gone. And you know why?
2: No. No one donated?
0: That's exactly why.
2: Oh, no. They've been crying for help for months.
0: Yes, and we ignored them.
2: Oh, no.
0: I can listen to country western music anytime.
2: All kinds of people heard him yelling for help and didn't do a darn thing. Now all you can hear is...
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0: Hello and welcome to Background Briefing, available 24/7 at backgroundbriefing.org. I'm Ian Masters, and today we'll look into a number of stories and issues in the news. We'll begin with Vice President Vance proudly announcing the Trump administration has stripped 760,000 enrollees off Obamacare, the Affordable Care Act, in the name of combating fraud, when the real fraudsters are the Florida Republican Senator Rick Scott, whose health care company paid the largest Medicare fraud settlement of $1.7 billion, and Trump just pardoned a fraudster who stole $2 billion from Medicare. We discussed this administration's deliberate cruelty in denying health care and food assistance to our neediest neighbors by creating phony headlines that imply social safety net programs are full of fraud and need to be cut so Trump and Vance can offset the cuts by giving tax breaks to their billionaire donors. Joining us is Alex Lawson, the Executive Director of Social Security Works, where his work focuses on protecting and expanding Social Security, Medicare and Medicaid, and lowering prescription drug prices. His recent articles of common dreams include "The GOP is taking our health care to fund bombs and tax cuts, we're fighting back," and "We crisscrossed America to tell Republicans stop taking our health care." Then, as an extremely powerful Category 4 Hurricane Polo threatens devastating storm surges off the coast of Acapulco, Mexico, as climate scientists warn that this year's El Niño weather pattern could be the worst on record, Background Briefing's Anna Lea examines Trump's planned cuts to climate change research, denying us the ability to learn about changing weather and sea levels at all. A coming Office of Management and Budget rule would give MAGA political lackeys control over roughly $1 trillion in federal funds to everything from local governments to elementary schools and research institutes, but also firefighting, farm programs, and veterans care. Joining Anna is climate scientist Andra Garner at Rowan University, who researches changes to sea levels in the era of climate change. She has advised the United Nations on priorities in what it's designated as the Decade of Ocean Science for Sustainable Development and sits on the New Jersey State Advisory Panel for how to deal with changes to its coast and storms. Then finally, we'll get an update on today's activities at the United Nations General Assembly and speak with Dulcie Limebach, the founder of Pass Blue, which she edits and writes, covering primarily the United Nations, peacekeeping operations, and women's issues. Previously, she was an editor for the Coalition of the UN Convention Against Corruption, was the publications director of the United Nations Association of the USA, and was an editor at the New York Times for more than 20 years. And joining us now is Alex Lawson, the Executive Director of Social Security Works, where his work focuses on protecting and expanding Social Security, Medicare and Medicaid, and lowering prescription drug prices. His recent articles at Common Dreams include "The GOP is taking our health care to fund bombs and tax cuts, we're fighting back," and "We crisscrossed America to tell Republicans stop taking our health care." Welcome to Background Briefing, Alex Lawson.
1: Thanks, as always, Ian, for having me.
0: Well, thanks for joining us. And J.D. Vance, Vice President, just announced that the Trump administration were ejecting 760,000 people from Obamacare, claiming fraud, and saying that this measure would save the government $2.2 billion. What they're not saying is that Trump just pardoned a Medicare fraudster who stole $2 billion from Medicare, and former Governor Rick Scott, now Senator from Florida, he settled Medicare fraud that he was responsible for $1.7 billion some time back, and obviously pocketed a lot as well. So where are the real fraudsters? As far as I can tell, they're going after people, and I'm not even sure that these people are guilty of anything, but if they are, it's pretty small pickings. At the same time, pardoning these multi-billion dollar fraudsters and rewarding them, like for the people of Florida voted for this guy to be governor and then senator, it's just incomprehensible to me why this massive crook is in the United States Senate. But I just wonder, Alex, whether this is all about trying to cover up the cruelty of the Trump administration by suggesting that somehow people in the social safety net, people that need help for health care and food and basic livelihoods, if you cast them as a bunch of fraudsters, then you can excuse yourself for the widespread cruelty of throwing millions of people off Medicare and taking away food stamps while giving tax cuts to billionaires.
1: Yeah, I think just off the bat, that what the Trump administration, the Trump regime is doing is they do it all the time, but they're basically fabricating claims of fraud in order to destroy any programs that actually help people, right? And they're doing it at Social Security, they do it in every aspect of healthcare, and this is just another one. What they're after are headlines, right? That they're taking on fraud. It's just farcical because, like, the first thing they did when they took office was fire all the inspectors general whose job it is to root out fraud. So off the bat, I want everyone to understand that that is the case. That's the short answer. This is just a distraction to steal healthcare from more people and further collapse the healthcare system. And your listeners should know, if they haven't received their notices already, this is on top of the largest premium increase that people will probably have ever seen in their lives from the $1 trillion they cut out of Medicaid. This is going to drive people's healthcare costs up higher. So it is just a fantastically cruel policy built on a foundation of even crueler policies. So that's the off the bat. Everyone should understand that. But Ian, I do think that your listeners should understand, you know, a little bit deeper dive because, you know, the question that you ask is qui bene, who benefits, right? So if there is this fraud, who benefits? Would it be a person getting health care? No, because then it wouldn't be fraud, right? They would just be getting health care in the way that they should. What their claim is that these are all phantom enrollments or something like that. And who benefits from that? But the plans and the insurance brokers. And the White House has set this up aiming at the insurance brokers. And the truth of the matter is there is a lot of fraud that they should look into. You just pointed out where the fraud is. The fraud is in the C-suites of the plans, right? The C-suites of the for-profit insurers. That's where they concoct the massive frauds that they perpetrate on us. So if you were interested in going after that, you wouldn't do it by just disenrolling, you know, 750,000 people. You would go to the insurer who would be getting the money, right? That's where the money ends, is in their pocket. And you'd say, open up your books and let's look at this. But they're not doing that. They literally fired the people who would do that. And also on the insurance broker side, insurance brokers do need more scrutiny because of our wealth extraction system masquerading as a healthcare system in this country. People do need to use brokers because it's so complicated. And then some of these brokers are crooked. And they're in it for themselves, right? They function on commission. But again, you wouldn't go after people by in order to get at the brokers, right? You would go after the brokers. If the problem is that there's these brokers who are, committing fraud, well, then go after the person committing fraud. If the problem is these plans are committing fraud, go after the people committing fraud. But they don't, as you pointed out. In fact, they give presidential pardons to the people who are committing fraud. So what you have here is at least some portion, and we won't know because they didn't look at it. They just dropped this. We don't know. We don't have the data, but at least some portion are just people who are enrolled rightfully in an ACA plan, and they were just disenrolled, which they might not even find that out until they go and try to access care, because they would, from what it looks like, be people who are not accessing care right now, which isn't suspicious. Only 10% of the population accesses healthcare at any one time. So this is the Trump administration doing what they do, which is trying to create headlines where they're combating fraud, which they're not. If all their actions point to committing fraud, not going after fraud, and the people who get hurt are just everyday Americans who are trying to thrive in a system that seems to be throwing traps and weapons at them all the time. Prices are skyrocketing across the board. Healthcare premiums are about to go up even more. I mean, where does it end with this administration? They just want to make life unbearable for the American people.
0: And during the Biden administration, health officials decertified around 200 of these brokers after learning they're engaged in fraud and just getting fees, signing up people, signing up, you know, homeless people, etc. But then the Trump administration recertified those brokers last year. So they brought
1: exactly.
0: They brought back the fraudulent brokers. I mean, it's just amazing how cynical and criminal these people are. So isn't this also, though, this obsession that Trump has about undoing anything that Obama did? You know, like the JCPOA, the nuclear deal with Iran. And how many times have the Republicans tried to kill Obamacare?
1: I think that's right.
0: Lost count, haven't we?
1: I think that's right. You know, like it is. But I'm not sure it's driven by that. You know, and this is just me musing. But the sophistication and the cruelty matches. But the sophistication does not match, you know, Trump's mental acuity. So what I would say is that you have Dr. Oz, who, because RFK is such a ridiculous joke of a man, people sort of put Dr. Oz in the same category, and you shouldn't. You should put him in a very sophisticated villain. He knows what he's doing, and what he's doing is working as hard as he can to make as much money as possible for insurers, for for-profit insurers, and to take away guaranteed health care as much as possible by privatizing Medicare. And so going after the ACA, this is the tactic they use, where they break something and then they complain about it being broken, and then they come in with their magical solution, which just happens to be their cousin is in that business. And it's not a solution, it's just a way to make money, more money. So then, you know, like a Dr. Oz sells it to Donald Trump on like, oh yeah, this is Obamacare. We're still trying to take, and then, you know, Donald Trump sort of signs off on it and is also like, will this distract from the disastrous war that I lost in Iran and the Epstein files that are just about to be released? And, you know, Dr. Oz is like, yes, sir. And so then they do it. But the sophistication that I'm pointing at, you nailed already. If you wanted to go after fraud committed by brokers, then you would actually go after the brokers who committed the fraud. You wouldn't reward them by letting them back in the system. If you wanted to go after fraud, you would go after the plans who would benefit from any sort of inflated numbers. But they didn't. They pardoned a fraudster, right? So we know it's not about going after fraud in any which way. It's actually about destroying the healthcare system in this country so that there are millions of people who are uninsured, who are scrabbling to try to just get the bare minimum. And then they have these junk plans. And that's the real moneymaker there, right? That they've greenlit again is junk plans. So they're going to make people desperate and then sell them junk. That's the way that they can really profit in the healthcare sector. So in you know, you sum it all up, and the solution to all of this is so easy. It's just guarantee health care for everyone in the country, right? Improve Medicare, expand it to everybody. Guaranteed health care. Every other peer nation of ours has done it. It's not complicated. No one loses anything. You just get more and better things, e.g. health care that works. And that's what we have to keep our eye on. What I have to keep my eye on all the time is we have to fight the bad things that they're doing. And this is despicable because there will be, we'll get numbers, but it's going to be in the tens of thousands, if not hundreds of thousands of people who will now be uninsured, which is a very precarious position to be in this country. And we need to eliminate that precarious position. Just get everybody in. And when everybody is in, the cost goes down. It's not nearly as expensive to provide healthcare to everyone in this country as it is to allow companies to profit by denying healthcare. That's what we can't afford in the United States, is companies denying and delaying healthcare. That's how they make their money, and that's why healthcare costs are unsustainable in this country. That's why we pay the highest prices in the world, and we have the worst health outcomes of all of our peer countries.
0: So in terms of the Affordable Care Act, J.D. Vance has proudly announced that the 760,000 people have been taking off Obamacare. If you earn more than $64,000 for a single person, you're not eligible. And if you earn less than $16,000 a year, which is the poverty level, you're also ineligible. But when they wrote Obamacare, they intended that the people at the bottom, under $16,000 a year, would get health insurance through an expansion of Medicaid. But then the Supreme Court, the Republican Supreme Court, made Medicaid coverage for low-income groups optional for states. And a lot of these cruel Republican governors have refused to take Medicaid, even though it doesn't cost them anything. That's the situation, right?
1: That is the situation. That's exactly right. And the Medicaid expansions were actually the best part of Obamacare by far. And I worked to get Obamacare created and passed. I did the research for Jacob Hacker on the public option at the time. And I learned a lot through that fight. And actually, the expansion of Medicaid is a great window into it. That's the best part because you have the government, you have the accountability involved. It was weakened by the fact that you allowed state governors to play politics, exactly what you pointed out, right? So the federal part is saying, hey, we'll just pay for people's health care. And then there are state governors who are playing politics with it. And they say, no, we won't take the money. We're going to let our people die. We're going to let our people be sicker than they otherwise would be so that I can score some political points by confusing people. So what I learned during the fight around Obamacare and ACA, which I am very proud of, but I also know fundamentally the shortcomings of it and why we have to just focus on the goal, which is guaranteeing health care for everyone in this country. That has to be the goal. And as long as you allow these corporations to profit off of delays and denials, we can't have guaranteed health care for everyone in this country. So we have to, while battling against all of the enormous damage that this regime has done, right? I mean, what is still to come from cutting $1 trillion out of Medicaid is going to just, it's going to hurt people in a way that they won't really believe it, because I've gone around this country, I've gone to the hospitals that will close, and people just can't believe it until the hospital closes. Or I tell them, if you're lucky enough that your hospital doesn't close, it's going to lose the maternity ward. It's going to lose its level one trauma center. And people don't believe it until those services close. And then what I'm telling people along the way is also, like, if you're lucky and your hospital doesn't close, or you didn't get kicked off of Medicaid with $1 trillion of cuts, don't think that you get away from the hurt, because your premiums are going to go up higher than you've ever seen before. So we're going to be, and that's happening in October, millions of notices will go out and they'll be like, yep, your healthcare costs are going up 17%. Just add that to, you know, on top of all of the other price increases. That's the cost. The cost of denying care is that people die. The cost of denying care is that people will get sicker. And the cost of denying care is that everyone's costs go up. It doesn't save any money. It costs the American people more. And the only way that we can truly save money is by covering everyone in one giant risk pool, one system, everybody in, and then it's easy, it's simple. That is not the doctors. They don't change, right? You can keep your doctors in traditional Medicare. There are no restricted networks. You can see the best, whoever is the best. That's the benefit of traditional Medicare. The only thing that changes is we won't have these huge industries that are chock-a-block with fraudsters. So that's where the fraud is. And you can tell that this is all misdirection and a lie because they're not going after the fraudsters. They're not going after the people who would benefit or the people who would commit the frauds of extracting money from this system. So we have to always remember the goal. I have to always remember the goal of what the healthcare system can look like. And the good news is it's not that hard because you just look at literally any other country, any other advanced economy, anyone in the OECD, anywhere in Europe. You know, look at Canada. They're right next door. And all these countries have figured it out. So I know that that is the goal. And then you have to keep a tally of all of these things that the administration has done that we have to reverse. But we can't stop at just reversing them. That's my point. It has to go to preventing them from ever being able to be done again. That's what we have to do going forward.
0: And all this happened because of Trump's big, bad, beautiful bill that the good Christian Mikey Johnson pushed through, which is all about giving massive tax breaks to the richest, to the billionaires, at the expense of taking medical coverage away from millions of Americans and food assistance from millions of Americans. And cynically, they made sure that this didn't happen until after the November elections, but hopefully the American people are not that gullible and will realize what these cruel, horrible people have done. I thank you for joining us here today, Alex Lawson.
1: Thanks so much for having me.
0: We're going to take a brief station break and back looking at how Trump's office and managing budget, new budget rule would give MAGA political lackeys control over roughly $1 trillion in federal funds so that they can cut climate change research institutes, also firefighting, farm programs, and veterans care.

0: programs and international aid, and in those hinterlands between administrations, he led a movement to consolidate power under the White House in what he called our post-constitutional moment. So under him, the executive branch has bled some of its great thinkers and most dedicated civil servants. Vote led the transition under Project 2025, and you might know him from wielding power during federal shutdowns and for working to reschedule federal workers' employment contracts. He called for trauma to federal workers because, quote, bureaucracies hate the American people. President Trump calls him actually a very nice person. But the funding contracts. Earlier in his term, President Trump proposed guidelines for how the OMB would decide who gets federal grants. Next week, those suggestions could become a hard rule, spanning across agencies from the Department of Defense to the Peace Corps, Veterans Affairs, the Environmental Protection Agency, the National Institutes of Health, the Election Assistance Commission. All of these groups give out federal money, and they give it to local and state governments, research institutes, schools, nonprofit organizations, and more. Traditionally, there's a panel of experts who decide where that money goes. And it's a lot of money. We're talking about roughly $1 trillion. So what the Trump administration wants to do is set up a political firewall between the experts and the cash. The rule would put in place political appointees who decide which grant applications move forward. Their goal is to, quote, demonstrably advance the president's policy priorities. Now, the rule runs over 400 pages, and the administration says it wants to promote transparency and accountability and cut wasteful spending. So you can guess what that means. We've heard news for a year and a half about attacks on science and research. This rule could change much more than that because the agencies control where federal money goes that touches American life in myriad ways: agriculture, education, museums, drug policy, ecology, international affairs, and aid. You name it. The inherent nature of truth, inquiry, and what the government does for its people. Today, we're going to talk to a climate scientist, and we invited her on because there might still be a chance for you to do something. There's a chance that this rule could be postponed until after the midterm elections, to December of this year. Over 100 congresspeople have submitted comments and letters against this rule, but we know their attention is limited in this intense time. If they hear from constituents, they might push for this rule to be delayed. Roughly 500,000 people and groups submitted comments about the rule over the summer, but most of them were just run-of-the-mill leading scientists, firefighters, mayors and county governments, roads and bridges builders, teachers, maybe people with not enough clout to get the rule postponed. And I don't need to drill into you the importance of science, from cancer research to keeping on our lights to making sure people can eat. We don't have time for the list, but one field of science where we can plausibly assume we'll be under attack is also one we're physically feeling more with every passing year: climate studies. So speaking with me is Dr. Andra Garner at Rowan University, where she studies climate science, sea levels, storms. She also communicates with vulnerable communities about how to prepare for coming surges. Her 8-page public comment is packed with punches in the name of science. In addition to being that commenter, her opinion is welcomed as an advisor by the United Nations and the state of New Jersey, sitting on environmental response panels for New Jersey and a workshop setting priorities for the UN in 2020s, which it's declared the Decade of Ocean Science for Sustainable Development. And her own work has been previously supported by federal programs that have since been cut. So, Andra, welcome to Background Briefing.
1: Yeah, thank you very much for having me.
0: Before we get into how bad this rule might be, before the Trump administration, what was the global role of American climate science?
1: Yeah, so the U.S. has long been a leader on the global stage when we look at climate efforts. And that's really important because we've been able to help kind of lead some of those international efforts that we know are necessary to not only understand the impacts of climate change, but also to start formulating solutions to this global scale problem. For example, I study sea level research, and one of the things that I have come across in my work is that when we look at all the global sea level change projection studies that have ever been done, all the papers that have been published trying to understand how our future sea levels might change and what that means for our coastlines, about a third of those have

0: come from the US and have been led by authors here in the US. So that's just, one example of one field of climate change where we know that the US has long been a leader. We've also, had many programs here in the US that have helped to support, access to climate models that people around the world can use, really building those collaborations around the world to help support climate science and improve our understanding of it.
1: So, in your corner of climate research, what did federal grants allow you to do?
0: Yeah, federal grant funding has been critical for me for a lot of my research, but also for the scientific community in the US in general. This is the primary way that we are funding all of the innovative research that's happening at universities around the country. And that really started following World War II, because during World War II, we saw the benefits of investing in science and technology and having the government partner with academics and academic research institutions. And following that, seeing those benefits, we really saw a bipartisan push to try to make sure that we could continue to fund that kind of innovation, even when it wasn't, a wartime effort. So for years, we've really, decades really, we've seen that funding be really a critical source for driving innovation and improving our understanding of science for lots of different fields, including climate science. For me, I've had grants that supported my work as a PhD student, allowing me to make sure that I had funding to do the work and to publish my research. I also had a grant from the National Science Foundation following my PhD that allowed me to go on and do postdoctoral work at Rutgers University, where the idea there is that, I'm building on the research I've done in my PhD, but also expanding my work to, in this case, other realms like sea level change and kind of continuing to learn more. And I also have had work funded here at Rowan to study sea level change, to try to involve a lot of my students here as well, and giving them really unique opportunities for undergraduate students to get that hands-on research and dive into the world of climate science research.
1: That's interesting. In your comment, you talked about how this could impact not just current research, but the future for American scientists. Do you mind telling me what you meant by that?
0: Yeah, absolutely. When we're looking at the things that grants for science fund, they're funding the lab equipment we need. They're funding things like computers, of course, but they're also primarily the way that we fund graduate students. They're the way that we fund, in my case, even undergraduate students to be able to work in science to, make sure that students are able to engage in science and be able to perhaps get a salary to do that science, be able to cover publications, because the way publishing works in science is that we typically have to pay a publication fee to keep the journals afloat as well and make sure that everyone will have access to that science. So what we're looking at here with the OMB rule that we've seen coming from Washington, but also the many cuts that we've seen to scientific funding in general from Washington, is that we're seeing impacts that are likely to last for years to come. It's taken us, as I said, post-World War II, in the decades since then, we've been building this scientific enterprise that has let the US become a leader on the global stage. And what we're doing now is seeing a lot of that dismantled so rapidly that it will be very difficult to recover from. It will be difficult, as you said, to make sure that we're bringing in these public servants back into these roles when we're losing that kind of expertise now. That's something that will have long-term impacts. When we're seeing, maybe less opportunities right now for graduate students, we're seeing the attacks on science maybe prevent foreign scientists from coming to the US for collaborations and to be part of our graduate programs, that's something that, you know, when we start to lose the talent, we start to not invest in the talent that will be driving innovation for the coming years, that becomes a really big concern.
1: So under this proposed rule, who's going to make the decision and how do they decide what science is worthwhile?
0: Yeah, that's one of the most concerning things about this rule. And that is that the rule gives political appointees. So these are people who are not elected. They very well might not have domain expertise for me, say, in climate science or any scientific training at all. And that person will now potentially have the ability to override recommendations on what science gets funded. And that's a very big change from what we have traditionally seen over the last few decades while we've been building our scientific enterprise into the global leader that it is today. What has typically happened is that, say, I have an idea for a grant, an idea for a new science project. I'm going to submit my proposal to, say, the National Science Foundation, outlining what I plan to do and how much funding I need. And that grant then is going to go through a peer review process where the grant is getting reviewed by other climate science experts who know my field really well, who will then look through the grant and evaluate it based on what its strengths are, where the weaknesses might be, and the merit that that proposal has, the use that it would have for people here in the US. And so that process is one that has allowed us as a country for decades to fund the best scientific ideas and to fund the scientific ideas that maybe will lead to solutions we most need or that are going to be the most promising ideas out there, the soundest science. And what we're looking at now with this OMB rule is a change that would allow these political appointees who might not have any scientific training to overrule the decisions made in that peer review process and the recommendations made in that peer review process. So the analogy I like to use is, you know, if you had a leaking pipe in your home, you're probably not going to go ask your bank teller to come and fix it. You're going to go to an expert in the field that knows how to fix a leaking pipe. You're going to go to a plumber. When we're looking at how we should fund science and making decisions about what should be funded, we don't want to go to someone who doesn't have that scientific expertise. We don't want to go to someone, certainly, who is going to be mostly focused on whether the science aligns with the political whims of the day. We want to go to someone who will have the scientific background to know the importance of that research and the likelihood of success and be able to fund it that way.
1: So before I let you go, looking forward, is anybody able to do anything about that? Is there a movement among scientists to do something, or what might the future look like?
0: Yeah, I think that's a really good question. It comes back to some of what you were talking about earlier, and that is that there absolutely is a movement, especially among scientists, to try to make the concerns about this rule known widely. It's something that I think we've seen Washington kind of try to slip in very subtly and quietly and under the radar. But the implications of this are so huge that there has absolutely been a ton of pushback from the scientific community. As you mentioned, when this rule was out, there was a public comment period that got tens of thousands of comments on it from mostly scientists, and primarily all of these comments were, you know, very against the rule. But the other thing is that this rule is also not just going to be something that affects scientists. It is something that, as you mentioned, it can affect all the funding that we have coming out through grants in this country. So $1 trillion of funding typically in any given year. So this is like grants that can apply to things like Medicaid, grants that might apply to educational programs or childcare programs or transportation projects. It also, of course, applies to all of those scientific grants that keep our scientific enterprise moving forward and all the benefits that we get from those scientific grants as well. So the scientific community is rightfully very concerned about this rule, but it's something that I think we're seeing increasing awareness from, citizens, regardless of whether they're scientists or not, being concerned about the impacts this rule could have for a very wide variety of fields and sectors. So what we can do is talk about it, make our voices heard. One thing that we have actually seen, in addition, to all those comments that were on the OMB rule, I know there has been a lot of outreach from the scientific community, but also from others to members of Congress. And that's really important, to bring this kind of thing to their attention. And one of the good things that we've actually seen from that, to my understanding, is that in the legislation that was passed to kind of keep the government funded, our continuing resolutions, what we've seen is that earlier, a couple of weeks ago, I think probably back in August or at least by the beginning of September, we saw both the House and the Senate pass a set of continuing resolutions that include language that would block this OMB rule from taking effect until at least December 11th, 2026. So that's a really, it's a small win, but it's a win nonetheless. And it's something that has been really important and shown the importance of speaking out about this kind of harmful rule that could go into effect. What we need now is for people to continue to speak out about it, to continue to reach out to your members of Congress, especially, as they're in an election year, to make sure that they know how important this is. And to make sure that we're working towards not just stalling that rule until December, but making sure that beyond that, we're doing something to have some kind of permanent legislation that will prevent this rule from taking effect.
1: Dr. Andrew Gardner, thank you so much for joining us today.
0: Yeah, thank you very much for having me.
1: This is Analeia for Background Briefing.
2: We're going to take a B station break and back with an update on today's activities at the United Nations General Assembly.

0: And joining us now from the United Nations General Assembly is Dulcie Limebeck, the founder of Pass Blue, which she edits and writes, covering primarily the United Nations, peacekeeping operations, and women's issues. Previously, she was an editor for the Coalition for the UN Convention Against Corruption, was the publications director of the United Nations Association of the USA, and was an editor at the New York Times for more than 20 years. Welcome to Background Briefing, Dulcie Limebeck.
1: Hi there. We're in the middle of the...
0: Sure. And yesterday it could not have been more extreme, because my understanding is the United Nations was founded after World War II to try and end wars. It was also in a period of decolonization. And yet Trump makes the most belligerent, angry, spiteful, crazy threats against Iran to annihilate them and to drive them into hell. Then, in terms of all of those countries that have freed themselves from the colonial past, in the General Assembly, he talked about oil from Venezuela and saying, to the victor goes the spoils. I can't imagine that went down well.
1: Well, I think the Iranians delegation, most of them left the room. There was only one diplomat sitting in the Iranian seats. I'm not sure when they left the room, but when Trump started to talk about Iran, the camera zoomed over to Iran's spot, and there was only one diplomat there.
0: Well, that happened today, though, did the reverse, where the Iranian president spoke and talked about America being a terrorist nation and referred to the young girls that were killed early in the U.S.-Israeli war against Iran. And the only UN delegate in the U.S. section walked out. I noticed that the room was pretty sparse during Pezeshkian's speech.
1: I didn't notice that, and I didn't know that the U.S. had walked out. But, you know, the day after Trump speaks, things do sort of calm down. And there's also a Security Council meeting at the same time on Ukraine. So there's a little more competition for the General Assembly attention right now. But, you know, it probably is a sparser crowd in the General Assembly overall.
0: Well, I believe that the United Nations Security Council is meeting today with all the heads of the AI companies, Altman and company. What's going on there?
1: France is holding a Security Council meeting on artificial intelligence. So they're having Sam Altman, Dario Amodei, and the Hugging Faces speaking to the Security Council. Only Sam Altman is going to be in the room. The other two apparently are speaking remotely. So this is about trying to at least install some guardrails on the use of AI. And it's also a meeting that the U.S. is deeply opposed to. So they're apparently having their own AI meeting tomorrow. But they'll be in the Security Council and they'll give their spiel. But it's sort of interesting that France is leading this, that we need to control AI in the Security Council. And they got Sam Altman to come and speak. That's pretty impressive.
0: And yesterday, I believe there was a three-hour meeting that Witkoff and Jared Kushner had with the Iranian delegation. Do you know anything about that?
1: No, that must have been off-site. Yesterday was a very, very chaotic day with Trump here, and there was not a lot of information being broadcast. The only thing we knew officially about was Trump signing the new Greenland Treaty, which we all know is just a rehash of what's already there. You know, that was the only thing that the U.S. sort of let reporters in on. The other meetings with the Gulf Cooperation Council, for example, was a closed meeting, most of it. There was some live webcast at some point, but even that, it wasn't even clear where the meeting was being held. You just had to find out through word of mouth. So it just adds a lot of stress to journalists' lives, just trying to cover what's going on.
0: But I take it that the real action are in these meetings on the side, not necessarily the speeches to the assembly.
1: Right, right. The side meetings, the bilaterals, the side meetings, the meetings off-site. Although Trump held apparently most of his bilateral meetings here in the UN. So, I mean, that's the problem. You never know what's going on totally. And, you know, that's very deliberate. They don't want journalists to know what's going on. So it just becomes, you know, the sort of Darwinian survival of the fittest.
0: Well, of course, Trump attacked the CNN reporter when he showed up. And today, he posted, last night, he posted on True Social, an attack, a very personal attack on Caitlin Collins of CNN.
1: Yeah, she was at the entrance to the General Assembly where the high-level officials come through. And she had every right to be there, of course. She had a pass authorized by the UN. They give out, you know, passes for the UNGA. And so she was there doing her job. I guess he thought that he could keep her from coming to the UN.
0: Right. Well, obviously, he's like a dog with a bone. He's not letting it go. He's ranting about it last night in his, you know, midnight or early morning rants on Truth Social. So today, you've had Bezeskin, the Iran's president, speak. And as I mentioned, the lone U.S. delegate walked out. Zelensky is giving a speech, and also Delcy Rodriguez is giving a speech. I can't imagine that she's going to be very credible, is she? I mean, the leader of her government is sitting in a jail cell in Manhattan.
1: No, he's actually, I think he's in Brooklyn. He's in a Brooklyn jail.
0: Oh, in Brooklyn, right.
1: Yeah. No, I mean, she's acting president, so that says it all. You know, she's acting president.
0: Right.
1: She's been here to many UNGAs before as a foreign minister, so she's sort of familiar with the UN. But obviously, you know, right now she has a different role, and it'll be interesting to see what she has to say. I have a funny feeling her speech might have been vetted by another country.
0: Right. So is there any sense then of who's going to take over from the UN General Secretary Guterres?
1: No. They have had three straw polls in the Security Council. Another one is planned for late September. So that would be probably the 29th. It hasn't been confirmed. So they'll do another straw poll. And they're hoping that some of the members are hoping that this will be definitive, and then they would have a final poll, a color-coded straw poll in the council, indicating if she has any vetoes against her. Right now, she had nine encourage and five discourage. The question is, were any of those discourage coming from a veto holder? Security Council permanent member. We don't know.
0: I had heard that Rafael Grossi is on the short list to replace Guterres.
1: He's polled in the straw polls third each time. And on September 18th, he dropped in his support. So it doesn't look likely. But, you know, it's just sort of a gamble. It's impossible to tell right now. I mean, there are tons of rumors, but unless we really know who is voting for who, it'll be down to the wire.
0: Well, there was some concern in reference to Grassi and some of the other contenders that they will downplay global warming as an issue, whereas Guterres was fairly outspoken about the dangers to the planet coming from global warming.
1: Well, they've all been pretty careful about what they're saying. Very few of them have even said they support women's rights. Michelle Bachelet was very adamant about that. And of course, now she's no longer a candidate. Not that there's a cause and effect. But yeah, they've all been pretty, you know, the one thing they all agree on saying is they want to keep reforming the UN, and that's to appease the United States. And I mean, if that's all they're going to do, then we'll see how thin the UN will become and whether it can even function at its best.
0: So then, looking ahead for the next few days, at the end of the day, what will be the sort of takeaway from, do you think, from this General Assembly? Is it, what is it, the 81st? Is it?
1: Yes, it's the 81st. You know, we went into it thinking nothing, no breakthroughs would be made in the wars and the Strait of Hormuz, and so far that's what's turning out to be. No breakthroughs on anything. But you know, it still attracts global leaders who do want to talk to each other. This is the main way to do it. And you know, they remain talking to each other, which is very important. But we don't expect any breaking news. But it's only Wednesday.
0: Right. Well, for the organization that was supposed to stop wars, there is a war raging at the moment, started by the United States and Israel, and neither of those countries appear to be particularly popular at the moment. Although, as you say, everybody's walking on eggshells, trying not to offend Trump. But nevertheless, the reality is that he's got this country, the United States, trapped in a war. There are some rumors, and based upon his speech yesterday, that after the elections in November, we may really have a real war. Is that rumor circulating at the UN?
1: You know, he's been talking about attacking Iran, you know, for months now, and he does it, and then he doesn't do it, you know. So it's hard to say what he really will do. His speech yesterday, as we published our write-up by Steve Schlesinger, was geared toward the midterms. So that's really his main concern, is to get through the midterms in early November. And then we'll see what he plans to do about his deeply flawed foreign policy.
0: Well, just in the last minute or so, though, Dulcie, is it apparent to everybody? I'm just wondering whether, the American people are getting tired of Trump. His numbers in the polls are sinking now into the 20s. His reality TV act is getting tired. And I imagine that that may translate to the rest of the world. Is the world sort of over the United States?
1: Well, they definitely seem to be looking askance at the United States. Europe has the most trouble with the United States right now, and they're working hard to develop, you know, some sort of tighter unity in many ways. Asia's very far away, although you have China and Japan obviously trying to deal with the unpredictability of the US. You have Latin America that's very vulnerable right now. And then you have the Africans who, you know, they don't really act as a single monolith. Leaders, you know, they're rolling their eyes, you know, very obviously now. They don't hide it. Nobody does.
0: But surely the US has no credibility, right? Because as the Prime Minister of Canada recently said, a deal with the United States is written in pencil.
1: Well, yeah, so you have to you know, be very cautious about what you want to do with the United States. And maybe some European countries are figuring out a useful strategy, a counter strategy. It's just a collapse of the regular world order, and everybody's scrambling to fill in the gaps. Meanwhile, there's war, there's famine, there's hunger, there's, you know, all sorts of serious problems. And then now the US is trying to keep the Sudanese leader from coming to Anga to speak tomorrow by denying his visa.
0: Well, I thank you for joining us, Dulcie Limebeck.
1: Okay, thanks.
0: And this has been Background Briefing. I'm Ian Masters, and I'd like to thank producers Graham Fitzgibbon, Anna Leia, Asher Price, and Luke Susswood. 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And I'll be back again tomorrow with another Background Briefing at backgroundbriefing.org. Bye for now. A shot bang out in the night, just when everything seemed right. Another headline written down in America.

0: It's time for the Rick Smith Show. Now, here is the voice of the working class, Rick Smith.
1: And welcome, brothers, sisters, working class heroes. This is the Rick Smith Show. Thanks so much for being here. Today on the big program, lots to get to, lots to talk about. Here we go again. Donnie went to New York and gave some BS at the UN. Our egomaniac in chief did what he did, does what he did. It is who he is, and I don't know why anybody would be surprised. I'm not. He stood before the United Nations yesterday, the place where world leaders come, you know, to discuss war and peace and security and hunger and climate and nuclear issues and the future of humanity, you know, little things. And you know, was him, was himself. And I guess, you know, he's comfortable in his own skin. But he lied. And again and again and again, not just little kind of political exaggerations where someone says, oh, you know, we created a lot of jobs, when they meant, you know, a few, but we want credit for more. No, Trump does not merely exaggerate. He finds that little tiny bit of that kernel of truth, straps it to a rocket ship and fires it through the atmosphere and then stands underneath waving the flag going, I did that. Yeah. Take his claims about the U.S. and Venezuela together having more than 60% of the world's oil reserves. 60%. That would mean the U.S. and Venezuela control about 2/3 of all the oil reserves on the earth. It would mean that basically the rest of the planet's basically running on windshield wiper fluid and optimism. Now, the real number is 22%. That's a big number, still enormous, a legitimate number. One that you go, hey, your energy powers. You could say that. You could say it proudly. But, you know, that's not enough for Trump. It's got to be huge. It's got to be tremendous. 22% doesn't sound like a superhero movie. It's not going to get you the Chiron on Fox that says Trump owns the Earth's gas tank. You're not going to get that. So he turns what is a good fact or a good thing into some ridiculous fantasy, and then dares everyone to clean it up. Now, you look at the other claim that caught my attention. Evidently, they've destroyed 97% of all of the drug cartel boats, coming out of Venezuela, I guess they've done that. 97%. And I'm wondering which orifice he pulled that out of, because there is no credible evidence for that whatsoever. There is nothing credible in that statement. None. Yet, you know, 97%. We've erased the problem. And you go, really? Gee, I'm still hearing stories. And then my other one, the other one that got my attention is evidently Trump's ended 8 wars, took credit for stuff he... But the big one ended the war in Gaza. Now, let's be clear, did do some bit to broker a ceasefire. Deserves credit for that. But didn't end the war. I'm sorry, that's not peace. That's a ceasefire because people are still dying. There are major pieces of that agreement that are unsolved. And the conflict is very, very much alive for the people who are trapped in it. But again, you know, it doesn't matter what reality is. It's the pitch. It's the salesmanship. It's the sale. Got to get you in that used lemon. Got to get you that car, that used car lemon. Because Trump simply cannot accept an accomplishment. He needs a miracle. It's got to be the biggest, the best, the most tremendous. He said that, you know, the UN gave him the biggest resolution victory in the history of the organization, condemning Iran. And I'm like, really? In the history of the organization? I don't think I'm buying it. And the tragedy of all this is, you know, the truth would have been better. The truth would have been bulletproof. Look, I've done some good things. In fact, you know, I've done some good things and this organization has helped along the way and we can do more and we can move this in the right direction. He could have done a lot of things, but he chose not to. because the truth doesn't satisfy a guy who's spent his entire political career confusing applause and truth, social truths with actual evidence. So it's like a lot of the stuff that comes out of his mouth, I'm wondering which other orifice he's pulled it out of. Oh, and I almost forgot. He's decided that he's going to rebrand artificial intelligence because maybe the base won't notice. But artificial intelligence is out. It's now super intelligence. Super intelligence. I had to say it about 10 times during his speech. Super intelligence. Isn't that super? Don't you feel better now knowing that we don't have artificial intelligence? It's now super. Isn't that super? I want to hear your thoughts. Rick at the RickSmithShow.com. Quick break, right back. I'm Rick Smith, and this is Labor History in Two. On this day in labor history, the year was 1906. That was the day that Dr. Harriet Louise Hardy was born in Arlington, Massachusetts. She pursued a career in medicine, driven by personal family tragedy. She lost her father to pneumonia when she was only 4 years old. She also lost a baby brother to the 1918 influenza outbreak. Dr. Hardy became an early leader in the field of occupational medicine. She was also the first woman to become a full professor at Harvard Medical School. Dr. Hardy began her career in occupational medicine when she began to investigate the causes of illness among workers making fluorescent lights in factories north of Boston. Many of these workers were women. Dr. Hardy researched the cases of berylliosis in Lynn and Salem, Massachusetts. The metal beryllium is used in the making of the lights. Inhaling dust or fumes of the metal can be deadly, but symptoms often do not begin to show up until years after exposure. Symptoms include shortness of breath, coughing, and scarred lungs. Dr. Hardy developed the National Beryllium Registry. It was one of the first registries of its kind to track the impact of a chronic health disorder. Her research helped lead to safety measures in the handling of this dangerous metal. Dr. Hardy also worked with unions, including the Oil, Chemical, and Atomic Workers Union and the United Mine Workers, to identify and address workplace health hazards. These included substances like lead, mercury, anthrax, and asbestos. She wrote a textbook on the subject of industrial toxicology with another pioneer in the field of occupational health, Dr. Alice Hamilton. Dr. Hardy helped to forge new ground in making job sites more safe and healthy for workers. Labor History in Two, brought to you by the Illinois Labor History Society and The Rick Smith Show.
0: Welcome back to the Rick Smith Show. 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
1: So, Trump TV is live and kicking, streaming 24/7, all Trump, all day. Basically, just a, an around-the-clock presidential highlight reel. I got to imagine, there, I saw a great cartoon of Trump sitting watching Trump TV and just gleeful while Natalie Harp is printing off things. They're saying, you're awesome. You're great. Yeah. Welcome to state media. And I got to tell you, I'm not surprised that the pool cameras went away. A little bit surprised with Fox, but everybody else, maybe this is a moment of pushing back, and here to share some thoughts on the Trump TV and the what's going on with the with banning Politico and MS Now and CNN, but also what the midterms might look like. I've asked our good friend Bill Scheer to come share some thoughts with us. Bill is the politics editor over at the Washington Monthly. Bill, thanks for taking time for us.
2: Always a pleasure.
1: So, what do you think of Trump TV? Have you seen? Have you watched? Have you taken in some of the highlight reels?
2: Losing his pool coverage, microphone might be the best way to hurt him because he craves the cameras and the spotlight so much. But all he's doing is making it harder for Republicans to stave off a blue wave. The Republicans are in a pickle for the midterms, precisely because of his inability to get out of his own way, his party's own way, the economy's way. The public is angry at him. They're angry at his tariffs. They're angry at his war. That's driven up our gas prices. And he's not letting his party put any distance between himself and them. He's saying, I'm on the ballot. So doing more and more things to put himself at the center of the news instead of letting candidates run their own campaigns. So,
1: well, I mean, him at the center is always the thing. There's never a world. And I got to tell you, I'm with you. If I were a Republican running, I don't know how you get away from him when every day he's stomping all over your throat.
2: I mean, they should have been recognizing the need for distancing a long time ago. There are plenty of canaries in the coal mine. There was Democrats were running the table in off-year elections, which has a correlation with midterms. The Iran war itself went south quickly, was never popular from the beginning, and only got worse. So the tariffs were a clear irritant in terms of the affordability concerns that Trump won in 2024 on and should have known better what tariffs were going to do to fulfill that promise. So in a normal midterm, people in office in the president's party would know that, you know, midterms were always a challenge to the president's party.
1: Yep.
2: And you normally try to put a certain degree of distance, and the need for that was going to be more acute this time around. But Trump tries to exact punishment of people in his party when they try to distance, and can succeed in primaries. That has happened. So he makes it even harder for Republicans to do what is normally done in midterms to try to lessen the normal pendulum swing. And now you're seeing a handful of folks scramble very late in the game to do that, and not even that many, quite frankly. So it only, you know, we don't want to make overly firm predictions at this time. You know, polls can be wrong and whatnot, but all the data combined with the way the president is behaving would suggest a blue wave is coming.
1: Yeah. Now, yesterday at the UN, he did say that he's not on the ballot. And this was one of those things. Well, you know, it's not me. It's not me on the ballot. So you're not affecting me by holding out. And it's one of those things that I just go, that was a sea change, because I thought it was all about him, except in that place. Now, we're all getting $5,000, Bill. So that should smooth some stuff over. We're going to get our Trump bucks.
2: Well, and that, and some early polling has shown that even that's going over like lead balloons. No one believes it. You know, he lacks the credibility to make such promises. And again, if he thought it was important for the government to give you a $5,000 check right now, you have a Republican majority in Congress right now. You wouldn't wait till after the midterm that you're probably going to lose to put that legislation on the table. You would do it now. And so to dangle it as a carrot, it's an insult.
1: Yeah.
2: It's an insult to voters who are demanding help now and saying, I'll only give it to you if you vote the way that I tell you to.
1: So now this blue wave of which you speak, and I know a lot of people who are saying this same thing. I'm always skeptical of that kind of talk. I'm always, yeah, let's not, because I don't want people to stay home. There's a whole bunch of reasons. But is this really about how bad the Trump policies have been? Or is it that Democrats is a message that Democrats are running on resonating? Or is it just, we're just tired of Trump and Vance and the Republican policies at this moment?
2: Well, much more of the latter. And again, we need to be careful. Votes are not counted. Polls can be wrong. And Democrats are competing on a lot of very red turf. So even if you have a decent, you know, margin in the House popular vote, it doesn't automatically trans into a huge number of seats, especially at the Senate level, where the Senate map is very tilted against Democrats. And at the beginning of the year, no one would even believe you if you said Texas would be competitive. Iowa would be competitive. Alaska would be competitive. Ohio would be competitive. It would seem ludicrous. Just the fact that they're close at all is an indication of where the wind is blowing. But Democrats could have a really great or a pretty good House election and still come up short in a whole bunch of Senate seats and not take control. And you might say, oh, hey, you know, A for effort, you got closer to a lot of places than I thought you would, but it may not mean Senate control. Yeah. So there's really no reason for Democrats to stay home and say this whole thing's in the bag because they're running uphill. But in terms of the message question, I mean, let's be frank, Democrats are not running on a contract with America 10-point plan here. And I'm not saying that they should have. It makes, you know, there's often an argument that you have to, you know, be for something, not just against something. That really isn't true in a midterm. You know, being against something is usually just fine for winning a midterm. What you have to do after that point gets more challenging.
1: Especially all the stuff that's been going on. You know, especially with all the stuff that's been going on, especially with a war that nobody wanted on either side. You know, my Red Hat friends, some of them are just as angry about that decision. Now they've kind of gone, well, you know, we need to feel safe. And yet I found none of them who were up late at night worrying that Iran was going to drop a nuke on us.
2: Right. I mean, that's why, I mean, again, we'll only know at the end of the day what actually happens, but it would appear, based on all the poll data we have and all the anecdotal data that we have and what the candidates themselves see as the priority issues to run on, is that affordability is the primary concern. And it's very evident why things are not as affordable as people expected them to be after 2 years of the Trump presidency. The tariffs and the Iran war and its effect on gas prices. That's what's in your face every day when you go to the gas pump, go to the grocery store. Now, I can even be charitable and say, you know what? The bigger affordability concerns that we all have, many of us have, are bigger ticket items. Elder care, surprise medical bill, college, buying a house, paying a mortgage or rent. I think those probably weigh on most people more.
1: Yep.
2: I mean, gas prices and groceries are an irritant. If you're paycheck to paycheck, much bigger deal. A lot of people aren't paycheck to paycheck, but they still go to the store every day and feel it. And it's a reminder of your larger concerns about affordability.
1: No, you're spot on. And you know, most of the people I talked to are just angry about the cost of gas and groceries. But housing, healthcare, education, you're spot on. I mean, those are the big ticket items that there doesn't seem to be any policy ideas for, other than let the invisible hand do what it does.
2: Well, exactly. I mean, Trump never was laser focused on affordability. He's laser focused on whatever makes him feel good, whatever allows him to exert unilateral power. He enjoys tariffs because he gets to do it, although the Supreme Court has restricted him, and that makes him angry. And I think he drifted into being more of a militarist when he spent so much of his time saying that he wouldn't be for forever wars, because that was a way to exert unilateral power.
1: Yeah.
2: And so if that's what the public is mad about, and the Republican response to that is, hey, this Democrat once said something about transgender rights, or they once said something that sound kind of woke 1.0, or in the case of El Saeed, talk about he hangs with Hassan Piker and is excusing 9/11. And look, and I've been very critical of Hassan Piker, and I haven't given El Saeed a pass on everything. But just as a clinical electoral analysis, if you are primarily mad about prices, talking about 9/11 is the last war and then some.
1: Yeah,
2: it's not what you're mad about right now. And so maybe that's enough to make El Saeed do worse than Joyce Benson in the governor's race in Michigan, just based on the polling today. And again, I'm not saying this is the end of the story. It would seem that that's not enough to get Mike Rogers over the finish line 50%. because he's not finding a way to get to the core issue on people's minds, which is affordability.
1: Yeah. I got to get some of your thoughts on yesterday's UN speech, because, you know, in front of the UN, he's talking about how he singularly, you know, cut poverty rates here. The economy's better than it's ever been. Basically, the kind of chest thumping that the rest of the world thinks we do anyway, he did in front of world leaders. Any thoughts about his speech?
2: It just shows that he hasn't learned anything. I mean, he has never had an embrace of the UN, of NATO, of international law and rules and norms, of diplomacy. You know, he's always wanted to be a my way or the highway guy. And, you know, Stephen Miller talked very bluntly about, you know, the strong determine who is in control of the world. And they were feeling pretty high on their own supply after the Venezuela operation, which led them to go diving into the empty pool with the Iran war. But that has exposed the weakness of the strong argument, because you could still be kneecap through asymmetrical warfare. You can drop a whole bunch of missiles. You can even assassinate the head of state. It doesn't stop a tenacious country to find, you know, your soft underbelly, your pinch point, which in the case was Strait of Hormuz, and render all of your supposed military superiority to be meaningless. And so after that's been exposed to the world, now you're going to go to the UN and claim that this buy doesn't matter, that alliances don't matter, that the straw are going to rule. I just think that's going to get laughed out of the building. I mean, the entire philosophy is being discredited in front of our eyes. Yeah. And it's going to be an opening for the next Democratic president to say, you know, there's something to this whole diplomacy business.
1: Now, he did say that, you know, he got a resolution through condemning Iran. It was the greatest ever, got the most support ever. It was tremendous. He did say that. I mean, so I guess he now believes in the institution, that it gave him the greatest victory ever.
2: I mean, he talks on both sides of his mouth all the time. Just originally, you said before, he says to one group, I'm on the ballot, and then to another group, I'm not on the ballot, because he wants to be able to juice his turnout. He's trying to get the hardcore Trumpers to show up, but he wants to hedge it so in case he loses the midterms, you don't blame him and say he's the reason why Republicans lost. You know, he wants to be able to say that America's military might is what should dictate policies around the world, but he's also Mr. Art of the Deal too, and he's really someone who gets along with all these nations, and all these nations give him great respect. So it's all exposed as hot air when you see what happens on the ground in Iran, how that translates into gas prices at home, and how that saps the public will at home to continue with a military strategy.
1: And now with the backdrop of, you know, starting today, you've got Xi Jinping coming to town. There's the big summit going to happen over the next couple of years. And it looks like Trump has picked a fight with a bully that we've got very little leverage over. That we've still got some levers, but, you know, they control, you know, the pharmaceuticals, the rare earth minerals, and we're tied up again. So any thoughts on what this China summit's going to look like, or anything that you're looking towards or for as this whole thing rolls out?
2: Well, does Trump cave more? I mean, he continually overstates the leverage that he has, doesn't get deals that are nearly as good as he claims they are, but goes to the microphone and says that they're fantastic and they're the best ever. You know, he's not somebody that cares about policy outcomes. He doesn't care how this actually impacts people next week, next month, next year. He doesn't care how it makes his party look. He doesn't care how it's going to help in the midterms. He doesn't care how it's going to help his potential successor who runs for president in 2028. He cares about looking good today. He cares about claiming that he did something today that makes him seem awesome.

0: potentially escalating. Do you have any thoughts?
1: I mean, it's disturbing what he's trying to do, but he is not able to commandeer all the aspects of open liberal civil society that you would need to do to actually achieve full-blown authoritarianism. And if you forgive me a counterintuitive thought that people often find very irritating, it's relevant that the Supreme Court said to Donald Trump, you can't take over mail balloting. You cannot say by executive order that the Department of Homeland Security and the United States Postal Service can determine which mail ballots in individual states are counted and which ones are not. And as awful as the Supreme Court is, I'm not a fan of the Roberts Court. This is one of the worst courts of all time, worst probably since the Roger Taint Court that did the Dred Scott decision. So I'm not calling the individual Supreme Court justices to be personal heroes. But you have, thanks to our founders, a structure which allows an independent judiciary to exercise its own independent thought. Just because Trump appoints you to the court doesn't mean you have to do his bidding, and his appointees did not do his bidding in that very critical case.
0: Right.
1: And that's part of the reason why we're going to have a free election. We still have a free press. People still know the score. They know whose fault high prices are right now. They have not been brainwashed because Trump has manipulated the media, manipulated the whole judicial system, which is something that you didn't happen, say, a place like Hungary for 15 years, where they didn't have an independent judiciary, and an authoritarian can win one election and then take all the levers of power and steamroll everything for 15 years. So be thankful that we have the structures that we do.
0: No, I'm right there with you. Bill, I appreciate the time and the thoughts. As always, great talking with you. I hope you'll come back and talk to us again soon.
1: Always. Thank you so much.
0: Our good friend Bill Scheer. I want to hear your thoughts. Any comfort in that? That, you know, the midterms may go the Democrats' way. There may be some balance. I want to hear your thoughts. Rick at the RickSmithShow.com. Quick break. Right back. I'm Rick Smith, and this is Labor History in Two.
2: On this day in labor history, the year was 1932. That was the day the Progressive Miners of America wrapped up their founding convention in Gillespie, Illinois. Fed up with concessions and what they viewed as heavy-handed anti-democratic rule by United Mine Worker President John L. Lewis, Illinois miners met to break decisively. Area miners were active in radical politics, and many supported currents within the socialist and communist movements. That July, Lewis opened the contract and agreed to a 20% pay cut. Tens of thousands of miners were furious and threw up picket lines at mines throughout central and southern Illinois. In Franklin County, striking miners were assaulted, shot, and beaten by special deputies and strike-breaking thugs. Many miners thought Lewis had had a hand in the violence against them. Two miners were killed and hundreds more injured. By September 1st, 273 delegates representing 40,000 miners resolved to break from the UMWA, form a new union, and plan immediate negotiations with coal operators. They drafted a constitution emphasizing rank-and-file industrial democracy. A women's auxiliary was established with Agnes Bernas Wick as its head. It imbued union solidarity and leadership qualities among non-mining women. An enraged Lewis charged dual unionism, but the new PMA alleged they represented 90% of Illinois miners. The split gave rise to the Illinois Mine Wars. Years of shootings, bombings, and assaults became almost commonplace as both unions struggled for power. The PMA soon faced internal fighting as conservatives attempted to wrest leadership from many of the founders. Though the union never dominated the industry, it continued to represent thousands of Illinois miners throughout the 20th century.
3: It's one thing for someone like me to say that the Republican Party has dived off the high board into the abyss of political delirium. But it's another thing when the party itself confirms its collective delirium for two whole days in a made-for-TV political talkathon. Their theme was, Bring Back

0: Joe McCarthy. Let's not forget what a horror McCarthyism was, a 1950s descent into totalitarian repression, fomented by Joe, a brutish and slimy Republican senator who terrorized America for a decade with a vicious red-baiting crusade to crush liberals, unions, minorities, government employees, homosexuals, professors, and others he and his rich backers hated. Sounds familiar, doesn't it? Indeed, given Joe's direct parallels to today's White House, you'd think GOP strategists would not want to resurface that disgraceful chapter of their heritage. But there they were this month, proudly pushing McCarthyism 2026. Not just the party's fringe, but its top leaders were squawking from the podium like chicken littles that Democrats are anti-American communists. Trump himself bellowed maniacally that Dems even intend to destroy Mount Rushmore. Quote, they want to blow it up, he squealed. A parade of top Republican officials literally shouted at the audience's MAGA faithful to fear Democrats. Tim Scott, chair of the party's senatorial fundraising arm, exclaimed that Democrats are fiends who, quote, hate what it means to be American. So they are coming to, quote, rip that heart out of our chest. This is Jim Hightower saying, sure, Tim, it's evil for Democrats to fight for Social Security, health care for all, affordable housing, voting rights, and, you know, communist stuff like that. So please, you do you. Keep running your mouth and let the people decide who's crazy.
1: Welcome back to the Rick Smith Show. Now, here is Rick Smith.
2: So, Republican Senate Armed Services Chairman Roger Wicker of Mississippi, he's criticized Donald Trump for actually hosting Xi Jinping, the Chinese president. And I got to be honest, if communism is the greatest threat to America, if you're buying that, if communism is so bad, maybe it is bad optics to be rolling out the red carpet for the red leader. Just kind of throwing that out there. But a lot of things at play. I mean, the UN speech yesterday was all about making, we're the greatest in the world, doing a little chest thumping. And also, it's no longer artificial intelligence. It's super, super intelligence. Why? Because Donald Trump says so. And here to share some thoughts on, well, what this visit today through the rest of the week is really going to be about. I've asked our good friend Emily Delabrie to come share some thoughts with us. She's the co-founder of Horizon Advisory. You can check out their website at horizonadvisory.org. Emily, thanks for taking time for us.
3: Thank you for having me.
2: So, do you get Wicker's point? I mean, I'm kind of like, if communism is the worst thing ever, maybe not, promote the guy. Maybe just a thought.
3: Yeah, like I don't really think. Well, there are two points. There's like an optics point. Should we be throwing a party and a banquet for the leader of the Communist Party, the Chinese Communist Party, and of China when that's our number one adversary in the world? And the second is, why do we keep thinking that we can negotiate with China? Like, there isn't a deal to be made. We want different things. That's not going to change. There is no compromise. And we are just fooling ourselves into thinking that there can be an agreement that will be mutually beneficial.
2: Yeah, well, he's Mr. Art of the Deal. I mean, Donald Trump believes he can get a good deal. In fact, I don't know if you saw, but they bought some soybeans. Not as much as they did before, but they bought some soybeans, which is a huge victory for the Trump administration because we're making the farmers a little bit of business. But I'm sure you've heard, greatest deal ever.
3: It's like when you're behind on turning in something you have to turn in, but the day before the deadline, you write a page of it. And you're like, oh, don't worry, there's a page, it's there. But also, even that, we shouldn't be dependent on China as a market. We shouldn't be dependent on China as a supplier. We also should not be dependent on them as a market. And the fact that that's what we key to, that also to me is a problem.
2: Now, here's my biggest problem with what Trump's done. And I've talked about this extensively over the last 10 years, because Trump has left a void in the international community. His first term was all about isolation and left a lot of openings for China to fill the void. Now it's about beating up on our allies. When you've got Canada making agreements with China, I don't know that that's great for global security, where we should be. I think we should be cozying up to our allies instead of beating them you know, like he's doing. I don't think it's good for us.
3: Yeah, I think I have like, you know, some hot takes on this in general, but I think on the one hand, we have been too loose-handed or whatever you want to say with our allies for some time. Like Canada, Mexico have served as conduits for China to access the US market. So has Europe. We haven't pushed our allies to have the same standards on trade, on investment review, on technology sharing with China, with our adversary that we ourselves have had. And so I actually think that there was demand for being at a minimum tougher on our allies. The problem is that toughness would have to be paired with a corresponding message that said, here's why we're doing this, and a proactive solution that said, if you can get on board with our trade restrictions or trade restrictions to match ours on China, tech restrictions, like with larger investment restrictions, larger barriers to China, then here's something positive and here's a partnership that we can advance to that end. And we didn't do that second part.
2: No, I mean, look, there's got to be there has to be a carrot with the stick. Obviously, it just seems like it's all sticks and not just sticks. I mean, if you watched his UN speech yesterday, there was a lot of chest thumping going on there. A lot of, you know, we're the best ever now, and you all suck, and you know the rest of the world's terrible, and we're great. I mean, it's just it's the caricature of what my friends who live overseas believe every American is. So he's just kind of perpetuated that stereotype that a lot of my friends in Europe believe all of us are, and I think that's problematic.
3: Yeah, and like one of the biggest obstacles, I think, to having real international partnership to compete with China was that, you know, quote unquote third power countries or third party countries would say, well, what's the difference? Either of these actors is going to be a hegemon, is going to be a great power. We don't want to get caught in this rivalry. And if we could argue, here's a better scenario. Working with the US and the US being the global leader is better for X, Y, or Z reasons, whether that is international security or international prosperity or international norms, then that gave us a leg to stand on.
2: Now, I go back to the Obama administration when they were pushing the TPP, which I was opposed to. I know a lot of my national security friends were like, no, this isn't as much about trade as it is, you know, bringing all of our allies together to push back against China. And I'm like, well, if that was the message, maybe you should have led with that. In retrospect, looking back, would that have been beneficial in this moment, or is this just another thing Trump would have walked away from?
3: It wouldn't have changed anything. That's part of the problem, is like up to this point, everything that really was done has been so tactical, so on the margins, like so assuming that if you do the right technocratic things or make the right fora for conversation, you're going to change the trend of trying to try and take over the world. And that's just not how it works. So I don't think any of those failed attempts or walked away from attempts would have changed anything. The issue is that we need something positive now. And we are getting at best nothing.
2: Yeah. Now, obviously, AI and all of the build out of all of this will be on the agenda as Trump meets with Xi. This seems to me to be that next Cold War. This seems to me to be the AI race, because Trump made reference to it a couple of times in his speech that whoever wins the AI war is going to win the future. And he sees it in those kind of simplistic black and white terms. Do you see it in the same way?
3: Okay. When I say AI, what do you think?
2: I think of the what ChatGPT and all of those things have come into, the information that is gathered there, which I fear people who program that stuff and feed into it feeds garbage and all kinds of stuff. And I also fear that my kids are going to lose their critical thinking skills because every one of their friends uses it for their thinking. So that concerns me. But then I also think about what I'm hearing about the sandbox stuff, that these are now going to become, you know, bots of hackers who are going to, you know, break into the FBI and steal everybody's information like just happened. happened, or hack into our water supply and cut everything off. I'm concerned about the fact that right now, over half of the social media and internet traffic is now non-human. So that's kind of what I'm worried about when I think of AI. And I know it's so much more, and it's more than I can possibly understand, because I'm not that techie, but I'm fearful of it.
3: Well, yeah, but I think I want to like zero in on one part there. Like when we in America talk and think about AI, we overwhelmingly are talking about like the intelligent agents, the chatbots, or you know the ChatGPT, the things that aren't physical, right? That are virtual and crawling on the internet. When China talks about AI, they're talking about that, but they're talking about so much more than that. Robotics are maybe the biggest part of China's AI sector, and robotics that are used in industry to make things, in war to fight, and in society to change how we live our lives, whether that's intelligent vehicles or like in-home robots. Collecting, aggregating, using data. That's another huge part of China's AI program from the government down, and shaping how that information gets moved, gets exchanged, what the rules are around that. And then the physical value chain of AI. We don't really think about any of those things, which is a long way of saying, yes, I think AI is huge for the current competition, and whoever wins AI is likely to win the world, but not necessarily like the chatbots or the LLMs. Whoever can like shape how AI and control how AI is going to change industry, and then capture all the returns that come of that when they get like the intelligent vehicle market, not just autos, or how you make things in AI world, all of that is huge. And it's the American economy and it's American security, and China risks winning that.
2: Yeah, I got two thoughts as you were going through this. One, I'm thinking about Elon Musk and wondering if you think he's right that, you know, in 20 years, we're not going to need money. The robots are going to do everything. It's going to be great. Everyone's going to get universal high income. We can just paint and, you know, lay around and eat grapes, I guess. There's that. And then there's also the scary part of it. I'm just as fearful of government as anybody else. I'm more fearful of private corporations being in bed with government. And, during the 2024 election, and most of my red hat friends were going, we can't, Democrats want social credit scores. I worry that AI does a masterful job of monitoring our every thought, heartbeat, everything that we do think and breathe. And the control part of it, I have a lot of concerns.
3: Yeah, well, let's talk about the first one first. The biggest case scenario is that AI is like a new industrial revolution. And there have been past industrial revolutions. China defines them as the creation of new factors of production, whether that's land or labor or capital. At no point when the economy or industry has been disrupted and there's a new model for how we make and exchange and buy and sell things, at no point has that created a world where some other entity does the things and there are enormous riches and we all get to sit around and eat grapes. Like we as humans, or in a capitalist system or whatever we want to call it, but I'd argue it's as humans, have always found a way to make sure that we still work and there's still a hierarchy and most people are still bound to that. And I think it's basically impossible that that's going to change.
2: Yeah. So let me ask you, what are you paying attention to as Trump and Xi are meeting? A lot of what we're going to see, if the pool cameras are there, unless we have to go over to Trump TV and watch without sound, what are you paying attention to? Are there, obviously, everything's going to be well scripted and well played out for the cameras, but what are you looking for as my expert on anything China, my go-to person? What are you looking for to see whether this is going to be successful or whether this is just for show?
3: So first of all, odds are, I think it probably will be a nothing burger. I think there will be commitments, but they'll be surface level. China won't follow through. It'll basically be a continuation of the last summit in China. Things to pay attention to, there are like very high risk ones. For example, loosening of restrictions on China in the American auto sector. If that happens, basically the American economy is toast. And there's high risk it will happen at some point. We really have to hope it doesn't happen now. So there are like definitely high risk things like that that I'm paying attention to. In general, another bucket, how we, the United States, use our tariff levers and whether or not this meeting opens the door for us actually to use those the way it seemed like might be the case at the beginning of this administration, because that's one of the few modes of leverage we have over China. And if messaged right, it could be very effective. So does this provide us with the opening to actually tariff Chinese goods so that we ideally become less dependent as an economy on China? Of course, there will be conversations about chips, about AI, about Iran. Those are likely to rest on Chinese commitments regarding regulations or norms or international governance. And generally, I assume that those conversations are hogwash, or those commitments are hogwash. So I'm disinclined to really take any of that seriously.
2: Now, what do you think of, I was watching Bill Maher the other day, and Kevin McCarthy and another woman, I forget her name, we were talking, and the one person said that Trump has picked a fight with a bully, a bigger bully, and has no leverage. And they're talking about China, that in this scenario, China's the bigger bully. We're the one who's, we're tied up in Iran. We've got some economic issues at home. Everyone's, here in this cycle, inflation matters, gas prices matter. Whereas in China, their concern for the comfort or discomfort of their people is a lot less. We're a little more responsive when the middle class gets a little angry and costs go up, heads start to roll. That's not a problem in China. So I guess the argument was is they're just going to kind of wait this out. So the idea of this being a nothing burger kind of fits for me.
3: Yeah, I think that's entirely fair. Also, they know us so well. Partly because we are very transparent and partly because they're just a lot better at studying us than we tend to be at studying them. And I think that adds a lot of risk to the equation, too, that they know how to stall and how to make sure that they're waiting it out.
2: Yeah, I've had friends like that where you make an agreement and they're going to do what they want anyway. And this is kind of where we are. And at some point, you have to make one of two decisions. You take it, as we have been, or you got to do something about it. Cut them off, find other friends. It seems like we're in one of those moments, and I don't know that we've got the appetite. I know, communism is having a new moment in the U.S. Where we're all afraid of it. We're all being force-fed it, even though nobody can find it. And yet, when it comes to real communists, we don't seem to. I don't know. I guess we're missing the assignment.
3: It's very difficult to say no right now to China with the resources and the leverage or that lack thereof that we have. And I think we've put a lot of issues on top of that one, even though I would argue it should be the number one, and that's a real risk.
2: So now, if I remember right, Kevin McCarthy was saying the things we should be doing, and I want to ask you what you think we should be doing. His and I'm not promoting Kevin McCarthy, but it didn't seem like a bad idea to start cozying up to some of our allies, maybe bring India in, do something with them to kind of try and do some things, but also invest in our own country, rebuild our manufacturing capacity, start going after our own minerals, and not be as incredibly dependent as we are with like the vast majority of our pharmaceuticals and 95% of the rare earth minerals that we need. Seems like a bit over dependent at this moment.
3: Yeah, the number one issue, and like China says that the great power competition or today's competition is a competition over supply chains. It's can we make things on our own? And the answer right now is no. The number one thing we should be doing is, as you said, investing in American manufacturing, making it possible to have industry to produce at home. And I don't think that should be the government is putting money into fabs for X, Y, or Z tactical thing here and there. It should be that we're actually like changing the environment such that there are incentives to produce and there is a regulatory environment that permits production. One of the number one things that has to happen for that to be possible is for there to be stronger barriers against an influx of Chinese-made cheap goods. Because as long as we can be dependent on those, American capital, American markets are not going to support alternatives.
2: Yeah, but look, to Trump's credit on a small part, he did try and use some tariffs, although in the worst way possible. I mean, we gave an idiot a tool, a decent tool that could have been used right, and he screwed it up. And my fear is we're never going to talk about tariffs after he leaves office. But I do think that's part of what has to happen with China, mostly China. If we're going to reclaim some of our manufacturing, and maybe we start, maybe willing to think about, buying more stuff at home and maybe paying a little bit higher costs and as a national security kind of patriotism kind of thing.
3: Yeah, but there have to be like the big picture changes like tariffs that create the incentives for that.
2: Yeah. Well, we'll see. Any hope whatsoever that something positive comes out of this outside of more photo ops and maybe the occasional, Trump goofed over something or called China, Vietnam. I don't know what's going on between his ears. Anything more than that, you think?
3: I mean, I think that the biggest hope is that there has been something of a lull in, like, there are people in this administration right now who do want to take a harsher stance on China. And there has been something of a lull to that end because of the upcoming now tomorrow summit. So does the summit happening mean that there's more of an open door and things that have been on hold can go into play? I think that would be the positive.
2: Yeah. But if history shows us anything, we're getting nothing. Emily, I appreciate the time as always. HorizonAdvisory.org, the website, if you want to check out the work that Emily and her group does on this China issue. I appreciate the time, Emily. Thanks so much.
3: Thank you.
2: Want to hear your thoughts. You got any hope, any thoughts that anything positive is going to come out of Mr. Art of the Deal's meeting with Xi Jinping? I want to hear it. Rick at the RickSmithShow.com. Right back. I'm Rick Smith, and this is Labor History in Two. On this day in labor history, the year was 1969. President Richard Milhouse Nixon issued the Philadelphia Plan. The goal of the plan was to require building trades unions to admit black members into their ranks. Nixon believed this would show him as a civil rights supporter without having to give in to the more radical demands of the civil rights movement. Affirmative action opponents sued to kill the plan, but they were unsuccessful. Prior to the introduction of the Philadelphia Plan, construction unions nationwide were almost exclusively white. Throughout the 1960s, black workers organized to demand access in construction trades in many northern cities. In Philadelphia in 1967, black workers protested to integrate construction work. This led to federal attention and Nixon's plan. The plan required six Philadelphia building trades to create numerical goals for integrating their locals. They had to meet those goals to get federal contracts. Many white construction workers nationwide opposed the plan. Construction workers in Pittsburgh and Chicago held protest rallies. In practice, Nixon had very little interest in strong enforcement of his plan. He wanted to use it to defend himself when critics attacked his administration's civil rights record. Civil rights leaders saw through Nixon's charade. Real progress in desegregating construction work was very slow, and the Nixon administration did little to change that. Still, Nixon's plan was a step, however small, at integrating the building trades. Another important step was the founding of the Coalition of Black Trade Unionists in September of 1972 in Chicago. Today, the organization has members in more than 1,200 locals and works to increase and support black members of trade unions. Today, integration of the trades remains an incomplete project. Labor History in Two, brought to you by the Illinois Labor History Society and The Rick Smith Show.
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2: So again, I'm trying to figure out, how is it we got here? When you stop and think about it, how as a country did we allow ourselves to get in this position? How is it possible that this is where we've ended up? How did we become this dependent on China? How did we allow that to happen? How did we allow corporate America to abandon our shores and then us pay for it? I mean, because that's what happened. And I think we have to go back and look at the reality of our policies that did this. And look, it's over. It's done with. You know, both parties sucked on this issue. And there's enough finger pointing to go around. I don't want to get bogged down in the finger pointing at this point. There's a real problem. Houston, we have a problem. And it is, we are extraordinarily dependent. And I look at the last, 10 years since Trump has been on the scene? It's all been about Trump. All about Trump. All about his grievances. And look, I give him credit for at least having some political instinct to know what people are angry about. But he's done nothing on it. We need a Manhattan Project style initiative to shore up our supply line. And we didn't learn the lessons from the pandemic. You know, we talked about it a lot. We need manufacturing. We talked a lot about it. How did China become the dominant manufacturer on this planet? A lot of people in this country got rich. A lot of people. It was roaring times. It was happy days are here again. And it's interesting that Emily went to the place that, you know, even I hadn't gone to. When I think of China and AI, when I think of China dominating AI, I think of the control mechanisms of you know, just collecting enormous amounts of data, knowing everything about you before you know yourself. And look, fear my government or any corporation has that information. And I go back to my friends in the 2024 election. Democrats want the social credit score. No, they didn't. There was nowhere where that was being talked about. Except on right-wing outlets who are, this is a reason to divide. Now, when she said it, I'm going, you know, you're not wrong. They're trying to figure out how to overproduce. They're trying to go and do what Musk believes it might happen, which is just make human workers obsolete. And then the question for me becomes, okay, let's say we end work as we know it. Let's say AI and automation and robotics and all this stuff is it's the future. Trump's super AI or super I or SI, super intelligence, is what he's calling it. I'm not. Maybe this is the future. But who controls it? I mean, who benefits from it? You know, follow the money. To who? Cui bono? To whose benefit? A handful. The Musks of the world. The communist Chinese government. A handful of oligarchs across this globe controlling these wonder machines. Democracy, communism, those will be obsolete terms. We're going to figure out something new. And that's what scares me. Especially when Trump is saying, nope, we're not doing anything. It's going to be the Wild West. But we had better quickly figure out how we're going to rebuild our own supply chains. How we're going to be able to manufacture the things that we want and need. Or China is literally going to eat our lunch. And my problem with Trump has always been, I think he is someone who's easily led astray. I think he's someone who gives some kind words and a pat on the head goes a long way. And the Chinese are very serious about global domination. They're very serious that they're going to be the leaders of the 21st century and beyond. It's going to be us subservient to them. And look, I don't know if you remember during the pandemic, shelves were empty. We couldn't ramp up production because we didn't have it. Want to hear your thoughts this week? Do you think something positive comes out of the meeting with Xi and Trump? Do you think other than some photo ops and maybe a goof up, some kind of goofus move? Anything? I want to hear it. Rick at therickSmithShow.com. Miss any portion of the program, grab the podcast. And as always, thanks so much for being here. We'll see you back here next time.
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5: 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Back with two more hours this week of Irie tunes. We got some reggae for you tonight. Gonna start it off with Toots and the Maytals.

All right, we started that set with Toots and the Maytals, Sweet and Dandy. Then played one from Bob and the Wailers, Stir It Up. Then two from Julian Marley, played Awake and Boom Draw. Okay, up next, we're going to play a few from Dennis Brown, kind of part of our segment here, where we're going to get you a little more familiar with a few of the greats of reggae. So tonight, Dennis Brown, born in 1957, was Jamaican reggae singer. During his career, he recorded more than 75 albums and was one of the major stars of what was called Lover's Rock. Bob Marley said that Dennis was his favorite singer and dubbed him the Crown Prince of Reggae. So Bob liked him a whole bunch. So here we go. We're going to play a few from Dennis Brown, starting off with Here I Come.

All right, hope you enjoyed that set from Dennis Brown. Start off with Here I Come, then Promised Land, Get Myself Together, Revolution, Money in My Pocket, and finished with Silhouette. Of course, we've got our bed music tonight. It's all King Tubby. Hope you're liking that too. But on with the songs. How about some Gregory Isaacs? Oh, What a Feeling.